0: Baby, I love you.
1: And that was a throwback from the Pena Brothers Band. That was Rachel Ann. And before that, you heard Paxton Sherbin and the Solid Gold Boys with Lesson to Learn off their record, A Night on Knoxville. Keeping things in the QC blues scene, let's throw on one from the 2020 A.V. Grouse Band record. This is Rise Up.

That was Germ Theory with Basement Blues, and before that, you heard A.B. Grouse Band with Rise Up. We'll be right back with more Echo Radio Hour right after this break.

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5: 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For our second set, we have all brand new music from QC artists. Starting things off, let's hear the title track off the upcoming David G. Smith record, Hero Street. This song tells the stories of brave families right here in our own backyard. This is Hero Street.

That was Richard Roberts Jr. with Sunday Drive. And before that, you heard David G. Smith with Hero Street. Keeping the new music going, here's a recent release from Subatlantic. This is Did I Tell You?

0: That was Lady Agrain with Fractured Dimension. And before that, you heard Subatlantic with Did I Tell You? And Logan Springer and the Wonderfully Wild with If You Want It Easy. All brand new tracks from QC artists. We'll be right back with more Echo Radio Hour. But first, let's take a look at what's coming up at Common Chord.
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0: I'm your host, Ben Schwind, and welcome back to the Echo Radio Hour. Kicking off our final set of the evening, let's hear one from Lewis Knudsen's 2025 record, LK Love Songs. This is Heaven on Earth. So

That was Soul True with Not Today off 2018's Backpack Continued. And before that, we had Lewis Knutson with Heaven on Earth off 2025's LK Love Songs. Now, let's throw it over to Kumite. This is Fantasy.

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1: That was Lissy sleepwalking off of 2013's Back to Forever to close out our show tonight. And before that, we had Kumite with Fantasy. That's it for this week's Echo Radio Hour. Our theme song was written by Lars Renberg and performed by Friends of RME. 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I'm your host, Ben Schwind. We thank you for joining us this evening, and we'll see you somewhere around the bend.

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4: Hey everybody, this is Dave Smith, host of Ozark Highlands Radio. Welcome to our show. This week we take another road trip to the Walnut Valley Festival in Winfield, Kansas, to hear the legendary bluegrass supergroup Special Consensus. Our producer Jeff Glover finds a recording of guitar picker Randall Hilton, and guest host Brooks Blevins continues his series recounting the history of the ill-fated Ozarkland Jamboree. All that this week on Ozark Highlands Radio. If you like bluegrass music, you're going to love this week's show. The Special Consensus, celebrating its 50th anniversary in 2025, is a bluegrass band that has achieved a contemporary sound with traditional roots in 5 decades of performing. The band's sound is grounded in a deep appreciation and understanding of bluegrass music, incorporating both the drive and harmonies of the traditional sound with the more contemporary sounds and repertoire of today. Here is Special Consensus playing on stage at Winfield, Kansas at the famous Walnut Valley Festival.

0: Well, all righty. Good morning, Winfield. Woo. Yay. The stalwarts are here. This is great. Thank you for coming out so early. I guess it's late for some of us, if you know what I mean. But anyway, we're happy to be here. We always love coming to Winfield. And unfortunately for us, we only have one more set left after this afternoon. But we've just had a great time, as always. And we're going to let you know who we are and just play some bluegrass music for you right here today. We're going to feature the guy over there. Yes, yes, yes. We're going to feature the guy on the mandolin over there. He's going to sing the title song to our 2023 release called Chicago Barn Dance. And we did that because 2020 was the 45-year anniversary of the formation of Special C in Chicago, and for about 40 of those years, people would say, "Well, you're from Chicago. You can't play bluegrass music." But there was a show. Maybe some of you remember the National Barn Dance or the WLS Barn Dance, maybe, right? And that started in 1926 in Chicago and went all the way up into the 1960s and featured all the great country artists of the time: Patsy Montana and Gene Autry, Roy Rogers, Lulu Bell and Scotty, Sons of the Pioneer, all kinds of stuff. But two brothers moved up from Kentucky and moved to Indiana to work in the refineries, and they would come and dance on Saturday night. And the Barn Dance was a radio show performed in front of a live audience, and it became so popular they had to move it downtown to the 8th Street Theater, and it just packed out. The two brothers who came up from Kentucky were dancers when they started on the show, and that would be Bill and Charlie Monroe. And then they became the Monroe Brothers singing, and of course, then throughout the 30s and 40s, Bill was creating the sounds of what we call bluegrass music today. So that's why all the songs on that recording were written by people from Chicago or who had lived Chicago, or songs about Chicago. The title song was written by our great producer, Allison Brown, and Becky Buller, who's here, and Missy Raines. And we got the guy over there on the mandolin, who's a fabulous mandolin player, singer of songs, and feller. He's originally from Kentucky, and he just moved back to Kentucky after playing bluegrass music in North Dakota for a while and in Minnesota for a while, and he lived in Nashville when he was playing. Started with us. He's back home again in Kentucky. That's Michael Pruitt on the mandolin over there.
1: Yeah, Michael!
2: Thank you. Thank you very much. I also got my start as a dancer on the radio. I said I had the face and the feet for it. This one's, as Greg said, this is about the Chicago Barn Dance, called Chicago Barn Dance.

0: All righty, thank you. We're going to feature the guy over here on the guitar. I know many of you know him. He's been a mainstay of bluegrass music around these parts for a lot of years. We've known each other for a lot of years, but never in the same band at the same time together until about 3 years ago. But he's originally from West, by God, Virginia. And spent a lot of time down in Missouri. He played with the Bluegrass Missourians for a good number of years and on a bunch of their recordings. Moved to Colorado and played with Jeff Scroggins in Colorado. And then he joined Special C when COVID brought us all in to the house for about a year and a half. We weren't going anywhere. He moved back to Kansas, and we signed up. He signed up. We're really happy about that. He now lives in North Carolina, and he is the 2023 International Bluegrass Music Association Male Vocalist of the Year, right here in the flesh, Greg Blake.
1: Thank you, Greg. Thank you so much. Thank you, folks, as well. It's great to be here, Winfield. It's been a while. And I was trying to reminisce, trying to think of when the last time I was at Winfield. It's been about 25 years ago. This morning, there any Johnny Cash fans out here today? Oh, excellent. Good. We're going to do a Johnny Cash number for you right now. This is the very first train song that Johnny ever wrote, performed, and recorded. And as we know about Johnny's illustrious career, many train songs would follow this one. I still think this is the best one that he did. It's my favorite one anyway. We grassed it up a little bit. We hope you like our version of this Cash classic. It's one called Hey Porter. Sounds a little bit something like this right here.

0: The gentleman at the end of the line here has been running the band up and down the road since the year 1975, my friends. How about that? Woo! Man. Besides doing that, which was plenty to do, believe me, he's at it 24/7, keeping this thing rolling and hopping. Also, extremely sought after educator, privately and workshops and camps all over the place. You've probably seen him. So pretty much an authority on the five-string banjo in all phases, and also extremely hard worker behind the scenes to promote bluegrass music. The International Bluegrass Music Association is an organization that we all are part of, and every year there's a big convention that happens, actually next week. But Greg has been extremely active in that for years and years. He's served on numerous committees, has served on the board, has chaired the board, done everything he could possibly to promote bluegrass music, and puts his money where his mouth is. That is Mr. Greg Cahill on the five-string banjo from Oak Lawn, Illinois.
1: All righty, thank you. Well, we had a request, I think, from one of our volunteers back. Charlie, okay. He wanted to hear this one, and we have a lot of fun with this. We recorded this on our Rivers and Roads recording, and we're big John Hartford fans, right? And this was one of his favorite songs, tunes to play. We were very fortunate that, thanks to the good graces of his daughter, Katie, and our producer, Allison Brown, we got him to introduce this song verbally and to play the first fiddle solo on it. And we had fiddles blasting and twin banjos and just a whole great old time. And now the four of us are going to have just a great old time playing Squirrel Hunters for you.

This has been Bluegrass Supergroup Special Consensus. In this first set of the show, we heard a song first recorded in 1996 by the Bluegrass Cardinals, Mountain Girl, an original called the Chicago Barn Dance, Johnny Cash's 1954 hit Hey Porter, and we faded out with a traditional old-time fiddle tune, Squirrel Hunters. We'll be hearing lots more from Special Consensus, but after this short break, let's head down to the vault for a visit with my old friend, Jeff Glover. This is Ozark Highlands Radio.

0: Welcome back to Ozark Highlands Radio. It's that time of the show when I always like to go down to the vault and have a visit with Jeff Glover. Let's see what he's up to. Hey, Jeff.
1: Hello, Dave.
0: Well, how you doing?
1: Just another great day, man.
0: Well, that's great. I'm glad you're happy down here.
1: Yeah, I'm just having a ball down here.
0: You know, I was wondering the other day about a guy who used to come here from Nashville every now and again and perform, named Randall Hilton.
1: Oh, yeah.
0: I wonder if you got any Randall Hilton stuff here. He was a good picker and a good singer, too.
1: Just the other day. Here it is. Yeah, I knew I had something. Yeah, this is a recording of Randall Hilton from 1991, doing a song that I've never heard of before called Over the Counter Drugs.
0: I've never heard of that one either. I've got to hear that.
1: Oh, yeah, let's give her a listen.
0: Okay.

0: Oh, what a great song.
1: Isn't that fun?
0: Man.
1: Must have taken a while to get all that down. There's a lot of work there. Yeah,
0: that's hilarious. I love songs like that.
1: Yeah, that's a fun one. Yeah. Yeah, that was Randall Hilton doing over-the-counter drugs in 1991.
0: I wonder where Randall is nowadays. Randall, if you're out there, give us a holler.
1: Yeah, give us a holler, man.
0: Thanks a lot, Jeff. I'll see you next week.
1: See you later, Dave.
0: Let's get back to more good bluegrass music from Special Consensus. We recorded this show last September live at the Walnut Valley Festival in Winfield, Kansas. The festival, now in its 53rd year, is held at the Winfield, Kansas Fairgrounds, where more than 30 musical acts perform on four separate stages, presenting over 200 hours of live music.

0: Thank you so much. That's up. That was a swirl, Hunter.
1: All righty. Well, the guy playing the upside down bass right now is right side up. Yeah, he didn't have a capo, so. What a fabulous bass player and singer he is. He grew up in St. Louis, Missouri area and went to bluegrass festivals as a kid all his young years with his granddad, and liked music so well he went to school, got degrees, taught in college, and he still teaches in college, actually. He teaches at the University of Missouri in St. Louis. But after he got the degrees and taught in college, he moved to Nashville for a little over 20 years and played every kind of music but bluegrass music there. He plays the jazz, you know, he's a jazz guy, knows all the off chords, just in the right place at the right time. And I just been playing off notes. But anyway, he also plays salsa music and rock and roll and blues, and he plays it all, really. But when he goes on the road, he plays bluegrass music with us. He was going to do that for a little while. That was 11 years ago. He's on a bunch of our records and just a fabulous player and singer. He also teaches remotely at East Tennessee State University in Johnson City, Tennessee. And he's right here right now going to do some singing and picking for you. That would be Dan Eubanks right there on the bass. Woo!
2: Well, thank you. Well, we're going to do a song by one of our alums that was one of the best songwriters that ran through this band, because we still have a lot of his stuff in our repertoire. But he sadly passed on last year, first of our number to do so. And we'd like to play this one and think about the great musician, singer, songwriter that was Ron Spears. And we'd like to do this one for him and for us and for all of us. So here we go. One called I'd Like to Wander Back to the Old Home.

0: Thank you very much.
1: Greg's picking up another banjo now. We're going to do a tune from our brand new album. Did really well for us. It was the number one album in bluegrass in the Bluegrass Unlimited charts for several months. And as a tip of the hat to our friends up north, up in Canada, Canadian singer-songwriters. And this is the second Gordon Lightfoot song that we put on the album. And not only was it a tip of the hat to one of the greatest Canadian singer-songwriters of all, Gordon Lightfoot, but also seemed like back in the late 60s and early 70s that contemporary bluegrass bands were just chomping at the bits to see what Lightfoot was going to release next, because they would bring it over into bluegrass and introduce it to their bluegrass audiences and folk audiences. And this is kind of our attempt as well to keep that tradition alive, to reach over into contemporary popular music of other genres and bring it over into the bluegrass world. And we hope you like our version of this Gordon Lightfoot tune.
2: I'm gonna mention that this banjo is made by Deering Banjo Company, and it's a tip of the hat to John Hartford, actually. As many of you know, he was the pilot on the Julia Bell Swain paddle boat up and down the Ohio River, sometimes the Mississippi, in addition to being such a phenomenal songwriter, singer, dancer, banjo player, fiddle player. He went to art school, and he was a pencil sketch artist, and he also went to calligraphy. He studied calligraphy, so he had a beautiful handwriting. But this banjo when they decided to do this banjo, it's called the Julia Bell, and it's a tip of the hat to John Hartford by the Deering Banjo Company. You can see those folks inside. They're wonderful people and great banjos, and John always tuned his banjo really low, so we use this banjo for some of the songs just to give us a little bit different texture in our sound. And so when they decided to do this, in his honor, Allison Brown, our producer, and his daughter Katie went through his boxes of sketches and sent some to Greg Deering, who made many of them into this mother of pearl inlay pattern up here. So these are his sketches on the banjo. So it's a really cool banjo. It's tuned real low to give it a cool sound. So there we go. This is called Brave Mountaineers. Yeah.

More good stuff from Bluegrass Pioneers, Special Consensus. They began that set with Squirrel Hunters, following it with I'd Like to Wander Back to the Old Home, a song written by Gordon Lightfoot in 1972 called Brave Mountaineers, and finished up with one of the band's original songs, Darlin', Please Don't Leave Till the Morning. It's time for another break. When we come back, this week's guest host will present part two of the story of the Ozarkland Jamboree. 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

0: Welcome back to Ozark Highlands Radio. This week, writer and folklorist Dr. Brooks Blevins continues his story of an ill-fated Ozark television show. Here's Brooks.
1: It was a bold plan, no doubt about it, and in retrospect, a reckless one. Launching a country music TV show in a little town of a few hundred people, in a place that was an hour's drive from the nearest stoplight? Well, that's what happened in 1969 right here in the Ozarks. Let's go back in the hills to continue the story we started last time, the story of a TV show called The Ozark Land Jamboree. When we left off last time, musician, producer, and director Al Ganaway had come back home to Arkansas in the spring of 69 and announced plans for a massive theme park and filming studio called Ozark Land Incorporated to be located just off Highway 65, south of Harrison. Producers of popular TV shows like Lassie and Bonanza even came to Arkansas to check out the possibilities for going on the road. And it wasn't even that far-fetched, for within a few weeks, the cast and crew of the Beverly Hillbillies would descend on Silver Dollar City near Branson and film several scenes for upcoming episodes. But Lassie nor Little Joe ever stepped in front of a camera in the Ozarks. For whatever reason, the Ozark Land theme park never made it beyond the blueprint stage. After a press conference in Little Rock and a flurry of hopeful publicity in the city's daily newspapers, the dream of Ozark Land Incorporated died offstage. More than half a century later, it remains unclear just what happened to Ganaway's plans along Highway 65, but he clung to his dream and soon moved it to a different location in the Arkansas Ozarks. His new spot was in a brand new town, one of the privately owned retirement communities that sprang up in the Arkansas Ozarks in the 60s. This one was a little place in Izard County called Horseshoe Bend, about an hour's drive from Mountain View. Developed by brothers Bill and Dick Pratt, Horseshoe Bend was still in its infancy in 69. Only a few hundred people lived in the shiny new houses and mobile home park where cattle had roamed just a few years earlier. There was a golf course, a little shopping mall, some small man-made lakes, a riding stable, and an airport. By the time Al Ganaway arrived in Horseshoe Bend in the summer of 69, his blueprint was reduced in size, and by quite a bit. Visions of TV production still danced in his head, and he oversaw the building of a faux Western town set modeled on the Dodge City main street from the TV Western Gunsmoke. But his main focus had shifted to a syndicated country music TV show that he called The Ozark Land Jamboree. For the purpose of filming the show, he oversaw the hasty construction of a performance theater with a soundstage adjacent to the shopping mall. Presumably, the Pratt brothers footed the bill for both the Western town set and the theater. It was in this small theater, which still exists in modified form, that Al Ganaway produced, directed, and emceed Ozark Land Jamboree. If you're still racking your brain for that elusive memory of Ozark Land Jamboree, don't torture yourself. As I said, it was short-lived. It turns out the year 1969 was a busy year for debuting brand new country music TV shows, and Ganaway's modest little shindig in the Ozarks just wasn't set up to compete with the other programs that came out that same year. But we'll finish that part of the story next time. There's not as much information as you'd expect for a TV show that started filming the very week that Neil Armstrong walked on the moon. That's not exactly ancient history, but this was a pretty stealthy production. The Country Music Hall of Fame and Museum in Nashville has a handful of old reels of the 30-minute episodes. Newspapers of the time provide some additional information, and a handful of the show's performers are still around to provide memories. So that's what we've got to go on. Last time, I mentioned Ganaway's role in making the legendary color films of Grand Ole Opry stars in the 50s. It appears that he had that earlier success in mind when he launched the Ozark Land Jamboree in Horseshoe Bend, Arkansas. The blueprint was very similar. A soundstage barn dance set and a fast-moving 30-minute show featuring square dancers, country singers, and a few pop tunes, and an occasional appearance by a gospel quartet. The two blueprints may have borne a strong resemblance to one another, but Ozark Land Jamboree was missing two things that made the old stars of the Grand Ole Opry show so special and memorable: novelty and stars. When the Stars of the Grand Ole Opry debuted in 1956, it was still a novel thing to see country musicians doing their thing on TV. That was no longer the case by 1969. The most glaring difference, of course, was that the Stars of the Grand Ole Opry in the 50s featured a slew of country legends at the peak of their popularity. Ganaway didn't have that in Horseshoe Bend, Arkansas. Next time, we'll wrap up this story with a peek behind the scenes of Ozark Land Jamboree. To send us out and wet our whistle, let's hear a little something that folks ain't heard in a long, long time. Here's a bit of the Ozark Land Jamboree theme song performed by the Ozark Land Singers, recorded in Horseshoe Bend, Arkansas, back in 1969. This surviving copy of the show is at the Country Music Hall of Fame and Museum in Nashville. Thank you.

time for Al Gannaway's Ozarkland Jamboree, produced right here in Horseshoe Bend, Arkansas.

Thanks, Dr. Blevins. Let's get back to some more good bluegrass music from the band Special Consensus. These four talented musicians are Greg Cahill on banjo, Greg Blake playing guitar, Dan Eubanks on bass, and Brian McCarty on the mandolin. Let's start this set with a classic from the Statler Brothers.

0: All right. Well, we do like to fashion ourselves as a bluegrass band, so if we're going to be a bluegrass band, I guess we ought to play some music about the father of bluegrass. Matter of fact, this is a song. Actually has his name in it, written about him.
1: He had some quirky sayings that became epic, and everybody kind of still keeps those in mind and tells stories about that. But one of the things, when there was something that he didn't like, he would just say, well, that ain't no part of nothing. And somehow that little phrase ended up in this song written by some great friends of ours in Nashville. And it tells a story of kind of sort of his life as Bill Monroe. It's called Monroe's Doctrine.

Thank you kindly. Thank you kindly. Well, we're going to finish up with an old Stanley Brothers song for you, all right? And hope we get to see you later. I think we're over on stage two at about 1 o'clock this afternoon. And we've just had a wonderful time. I know you're in for just wonderful music today and tomorrow. And come back next year and the year after that and the year after that, all right? It's just great. And we thank all the volunteers who work so hard here with the staff. And it's just a wonderful big old family here. We're at specialc.com and has our tour schedule there and all the info about the band and the merchandise. And as Greg said, we'll be right over at the table there for a little bit after this set. And we look forward to seeing you somewhere down the Bluegrass Trail. All right, this one's called Branded Wherever I Go.

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1: Three more from the special consensus, recorded live at the Walnut Valley Festival in Winfield, Kansas. The boys played I'll Go to My Grave Loving You, an original song, Monroe's Doctrine, and closed out with a Roy Acuff song from 1941, Branded Wherever I Go. I hope you've enjoyed our show this week. 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
0: Oh, yeah, that's a midnight special. That's a midnight special.

get up in the morning. Hello, I'm Marilyn Ray Beyer. I am so glad you could join me as we bid adieu to another school year on this presentation of the Midnight Special, brought to you from the Renee Crown Public Media Center, and made possible in part by Mr. and Mrs. Norman R. Bobbins, the Robert Thomas Bobbins Foundation, and an anonymous donor. There will be more than one teacher who we salute on this program. Here is an annual classic from the late Michael Smith.

Nancy Steerett was so mad that steam came out her ears. She arched her brow and set her jaw as all hope disappears. For every student in the class knew what was coming next. She verbally dissected you just as she closed her text.

Dave Massengill play-acted like he was truly contrite. He bowed his head in mock disgrace till he was out of sight. Then his expression turned to joy, he raced across the street to Joe Hill Service.

choice to wash the moon pie down and then rejoice. Meanwhile, back at school, Bill Fleming raised a timid hand. Didn't he deserve to share his friend's same reprimand? After all, he was the one who made the gaseous gaffe that caused Dave Massengill to in up

The giggle from Julia Crafton when she was just 17 years old, writing and recording Thoughts from a Bubble in 2023. Where did Miss Nancy Sterrett go? David Massengill, he's such a marvelous storyteller as well as a songwriter. Michael Smith, talk about a story. Sister Clarissa from Love Stories. And as we think about teaching and teachers, well, we've got several to choose from. Here's songwriter Terry Farmer and Cairn to Cairn, the trio of Robert Crozier, Kelly McDermott, and Terry Farmer, and What Will I Teach You?

Stay away from me, kid, with that old runny nose. And I don't like the smell of your unwashed clothes. Please, kid, won't you get away from me? I know I'm a teacher and it's the land of the free, but I don't want to catch what you got.

0: on, hacked on, wheezed on, and sneezed on. I'm a reacher for the young folks' minds. I've gotta be good even when I'm feeling bad, and I've always got to look real kind. Kids, you know I love you inside and out, but sometimes I wanna go and shout, please won't you just stay away from me for a while with that smile. What happened to your teeth, kid? Where'd they go? A reacher and a teacher, something of a preacher. A reacher for the young folks' minds.
1: I was a substitute teacher. That's a kind of peculiar job because you never know when you'll be working day to day. You depend on a call from a school principal to wake you up in the morning. Let me describe it to you. A 10-degree winter morning in New York. I'm curled up in my bed in womb position having a dream invariably. Maybe not actually, but symbolically. Hot dogs chasing donuts through the Lincoln Tunnel. Whatever, it's a sex dream. Didn't you ever have that one? With the hot dogs dancing. Hey! And the donuts wearing garter belts. You never had that one, huh? Man, what are you people, freaks? I don't know. But the lipstick missing the lip. Anyway, when you're awakened out of a deep sleep, the person that wakes you up always asks, did I wake you? And you deny it. No matter what kind of web you're removing from your mouth and eyes, you deny it. I was just lying down, man. I was just lying down about 12 hours, I guess. It was a long lie down there. No, I was just lying. You know, people don't like to be caught napping at 6 in the morning. It could be a school principal, you know. So you ever overcompensate, try to sound awake in a hurry, you go, hello! You go the other way. You don't know what's going to come out. Do you ever test your voice before you get on? Off phone, you know, hello, hello! Ring, hello, hello, ring, hello, hello. Good morning, Mr. Klein. This is Mr. Torelli, Jefferson Junior High School. Morning, Mr. Torelli. I didn't wake you, did I, Mr. Klein? Hello, Mr. Torelli, I was just reading the Bible. Oh, good, Mr. Klein. Can you come in for Miss Pringle, our German teacher? She's absent this morning.
2: I don't speak any German.
1: No German at all?
2: Sauerkraut.
1: Solid, be there at 9:20. And spell your name right.
3: Sauerkraut. In my teaching days, I once substituted in for a physics teacher, and they were studying mirrors and reflections.

0: reflective properties of light, arcs, convex, concave. Wow, I didn't know what I was doing. I had a couple of poems that had mirror images in them, and that's what we did that day. Robert Klein, substitute teacher, and the late Brian Dagenhart, who indeed was a teacher. Teacher, in fact, this was his teacher song number 2 from 1984's Popcorn and Other Favorites. We heard the trio Cairn to Cairn, What Will I Teach You? Leon Rosselson from Great Britain also wonders what we might be learning. Here is his history lesson.
1: History lesson, it's time to remember. Time to remember the deeds of the great.

green, the gas as it gutters the trenches, black, the smell of the smoke from a gun, white, the pain of a bombshell exploding, history lessons begun. History lesson.

What did you learn in school today, dear little boy of mine? What did you learn in school today, dear little boy of mine? I learned that Washington never told a lie. I learned that soldiers seldom die. I learned that everybody's free, and that's what the teacher said to me. That's what I learned in school today. That's what I learned in school. What did you learn in school today, dear little boy of mine? What did you learn in school today, dear little boy of mine? I learned that policemen are my friends. I learned that justice never ends. I learned that murderers die for the crimes, even if we make a mistake sometime. And that's what I learned in school today. That's what I learned in school. What did you learn in school today, dear little boy of mine? What did you learn in school today, dear little boy of mine? I learned our government must be strong. It's always right and never wrong. Our leaders are the finest men, and we elect them again and again. And that's what I learned in school today. That's what I learned.

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I learned that war is not so bad. I learned about the great ones we have had. We fought in Germany and in France, and someday I might get my chance. That's what I learned in school today.

0: That's Joe Jenks. What Did You Learn? It's a song written by Cy Conn from a terrific 2018 album by Joe Jenks called The Forgotten, Recovered Treasures from the Pen of Cy Conn. And how could you forget Tom Paxton's What Did You Learn in School Today? And how about it? Pete Seeger did that song so convincingly. Leon Russellson from Perspectives and History Lesson. There's so much to learn in the classroom, and there's a lot that you can learn on the schoolyard as well. We have Steve Seskin up next.
1: I'm a little boy with glasses, the one they call the geek. A little girl who never smiles, 'cause I've got braces on my teeth. And I know how it feels to cry myself to sleep. And I'm that kid on every playground who's always chosen last. I'm the one who's slower than the others in my class. You don't have to be my friend

When I studied my ABCs and learned arithmetic, I also learned in public school what makes America tick. The kid in the front and the kid behind, the kid across the aisle, the Italian kid and the Polish kid, and the girl with the Irish smile. The colored kid and the Spanish kid and the Russian kid my size. The Jewish kid and the Grecian kid and the girl with the Chinese eyes. We were a regular Noah's Ark, every race beneath the sun. But our motto for graduation was one for all and all for one. The kid in the front and the kid behind and the kid across from me. Just American kids together, the kids in school.

0: The Mrs. Siaki in that song was actually the songwriter's mother. Carla Siaki's mother, yes, indeed, was a teacher. And the children you heard singing with Carla were her mother's students, Mrs. Siaki's students. We're going to miss you, Mrs. Siaki, from a 1997 album called Wishes and Dreams. And I'm delighted to tell you that Carla Siaki, after a quite a long time of a hiatus from singing and playing out and conducting her life as a musician, she is back doing that and sharing her knowledge with others as well. Danny Glover with such a tender version of the poem called The Kids in School with Me. Langston Hughes, he had his sights set beyond himself, didn't he? Langston Hughes, set to America the Beautiful. Danny Glover, the reader. We heard Brad Yoder, School Together, and Steve Seskin, Don't Laugh at Me. Well, here comes a scene, a story song from Linda Allen that might sound familiar to you, and, well, feel free to sing along with Bill Staines following that.
1: When I

the multi-talented Joe Crookston. Yes, guitar, fiddle, banjo. He is also a painter, a fabulous visual artist. Joe Crookston, I Sing. And Abigail LaPelle, from a 2021 album called Stolen Time. She is an enchanting singer-songwriter, and she not only sings and plays, but in that song she says, I see music. The late, great Bill Staines, I know you were singing and clapping along, A Place in the Choir, and Why Don't You Sing in the Chorus, from the marvelous Linda Allen, all the way back to 1984. For that one. I'm Marilyn Ray Beyer with you on the Midnight Special. Stay around. We're going to be enjoying our own sort of musical education as we go through the rest of the Midnight Special. And speaking of educators, Jonas Friddle is a singer and a songwriter and an instructor in banjo at not only the Old Town School of Music, but many festivals and workshops and other projects that he has to pass on his skills. Here's Jonas Friddle with just an excerpt of the Midnight Special.

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1: His going in the army is the best thing he could do. Now you're free to start to do what you wanted to. Albert, Albert, Albert. I remember how you told me I should trust you for a year. It would just be for a year, but it's 8 years, Albert. 8 long years, Albert.
2: Rosie, it takes time to build a business.

0: You hear something? What is that? It's music. It's a parade. Look at the parade coming. It's a parade. I love parades. Who's that guy there in the front leading it on the big horse? It's Richard the Lionhearted. It's really him. Richard the Lionhearted. He's scratching himself. Hey, Dick! Hey, Lionhearted! What do you call him? Hey, Richard the Lion! Hey, Hearted! It doesn't look. It's Richard the Lionhearted. Who's that following him there? That little guy with the fur rug. That's the short. It's Attila the Hun! Hey, Hun! What do you call him? Hey, Attila! He's a little guy. What a shrimp. I thought he was a big guy. What were they afraid of? Hey, Hun! Look at him. He's scratching himself. There is Beowulf! With the club. Hey, Beowulf! Beowulf! I wonder if he killed that. Hey, did you really kill that bear? He doesn't say anything. What a parade. This is great. Look, there's Jonathan Swift. Hey, Mr. Swift! John! He's giggling. I thought he was supposed to be mad. What's he giggling? Hey, Jonathan Swift! Mr. Swift, what's the gag? Doesn't look. What a terrific. There goes Disraeli. Look at Disraeli! Disraeli, I never knew you could twirl a baton! Hey, Disraeli! He's dancing. This is the greatest parade I ever saw. Chris, hey, hey! Did you hear somebody? You don't look. There is Minnie Mouse. She's wearing those funny lady shoes. Hey, Minnie, I used to be a fan of yours. Whatever happened to her? Minnie, where's Mickey? There she goes. This is a wonderful parade. All the great people of the world going right past here. I never thought they'd go past this corner. Eric the Red, for crying out loud. He's bald. What a phony. Hey, Eric. Eric. Hey, Baldy. Hey, Red. Bonus, bonus. I'll bet he never did have red hair. There goes. There is U.S. Grant, President Grant. Hey, President, U.S. General! To the ears. I thought that was just a sport. Look at him. This is awful, and in a parade. Cotton Mather! Cotton Mather! Shh, don't say anything. He might see us. Billy Budd. Hey, Billy! Billy's carrying a flag that says Excelsior. Hey, Billy, you got a rotten deal. Billy! He doesn't look. What a handsome job. What a handsome job. Look, there goes Lady Godiva. Look what the horse did. You think they could train the horses better for a parade? Hey, Lady Godiva! Oh, for crying out loud, she's wearing tights. Oh, after all this time, what a disappointment. This is the greatest parade. There goes Captain Kidd. He never made Major. Hey, wait for me! Hey, I want to go! He never looked. I want to... Hey, wait for me! Wait! I want to be with you! All the great people! Wait! Wait! I'm great too! Wait! Wait!
1: How aptly titled, The Human Comedy. Gene Shepherd, the pride of Hammond, Indiana, from a 1959 recording. And, you know, The Human Comedy, also the title of a famous William Saroyan story, if you go back to your American literature class. Hobo Jim, also known as Jim Varzos, and Educated Man. He was a balladeer from Alaska, but he was born in Indiana and split his time between Nashville and Alaska. Cheetah Rivera in the cast of Bye Bye Birdie, the original Broadway cast, and English Teacher. Well, here we go next with Emily Saliers and Amy Ray. They're taking a class as well. But sometimes what you learn during your school days is more about who you are and what you are than what you know. The Indigo Girls, Driver Education.

0: Homework machine. The homework machine, oh, the homework machine. Most perfect contraption that's ever been seen. Just put in your homework and drop in a dime. Snap on the switch and in 10 seconds time, your homework comes out quick and clean as can be. Here it is, 9 plus 4, and the answer is 3. 3. Oh, me. I guess it's not as perfect as I thought it would be.
1: Some of you who have small children may have perhaps been put in the embarrassing position of being unable to do your child's arithmetic homework because of the current revolution in mathematics teaching known as the new math. So as a public service here tonight, I thought I would offer a brief lesson in the new math. Tonight, we're going to cover subtraction. This is the first room I've worked for a while. It didn't have a blackboard, so we will have to make do with more primitive visual aids, as they say in the ad biz. Consider the following subtraction problem, which I will put up here. 342 minus 173. Now, remember how we used to do that. 3 from 2 is 9, carry the 1, and if you're under 35 or went to a private school, you say 7 from 3 is 6, but if you're over 35 and went to a public school, you say 8 from 4 is 6. And carry the 1, so you have 169. But in the new approach, as you know, the important thing is to understand what you're doing rather than to get the right answer. Here's how they do it now. You can't take 3 from 2. 2 is less than 3, so you look at the 4 in the tens place. Now that's really 4 tens, so you make it 3 tens, regroup, and you change a 10 to 10 ones, and you add them to the 2 and get 12, and you take away 3, that's 9. Is that clear? Now instead of 4 in the tens place, you've got 3 because you added 1, that is to say 10 to the 2, but you can't take 7 from 3, so you look in the hundreds place. From the 3, you then use 1 to make 10 ones, and you know why 4 plus minus 1 plus 10 is 14 minus 1, because addition is commutative, right? And so you got 13 tens, and you take away 7, and that leaves 5. Well, 6, actually, but the idea is the important thing. Now go back to the hundreds place. You're left with 2, and you take away 1 from 2, and that leaves... Everybody get 1? Not bad for the first day.

Now, that actually is not the answer that I had in mind, because the book that I got this problem out of wants you to do it in base 8. But don't panic. Base 8 is just like base 10, really, if you're missing 2 fingers. Shall we have a go at it? Hang on. You can't take 3 from 2. 2 is less than 3, so you look at the 4 in the 8's place. Now that's really 4 8's, so you make a 3 8's, regroup, and you change an 8 to 8 ones, and you add to the 2, and you get 1 2 base 8, which is 10 base 10, and you take away 3, that's 7. Okay? Now instead of 4 in the 8's place, you've got 3 because you added 1, that is to say 8, to the 2, but you can't take 7 from 3, so you look at the 64's. 64. How did 64 get into it? I hear you cry. Well, 64 is 8 squared, don't you see? Well, you ask a silly question, you get a silly answer. From the 3, you...

leaves. Now, let's not always see the same hands. One, that's right. Whoever got one can stay after the show and clean the erasers.

0: come back tomorrow night. We're gonna do Fractions. You know, I've often thought I'd like to write a mathematics textbook someday because I have a title that I know will sell a million copies. I'm going to call it Tropic of Calculus. Yes.
1: Oh, Tom Lehrer, a lot of his work from the 1950s and early 60s still wears well, does it not? Although, new math, I don't know, where have we gone with that? Could that have been assisted by AI? Well, certainly Shel Silverstein and his homework machine was a forward projector.

forward projection of what might be coming our way right now. We heard Driver Education, a thoughtful piece of work from Poseidon and the Bitter Bug from 2009. Emily Saliers and Amy Ray are the Indigo Girls. Jack Torrey and Paige Burkham are the Cactus Blossoms. So be ready to take notes during this set.

Julie Matthews wrote Class Reunion, and with her partner Chris Weil, a long-running British female duo, they invited along the wonderful Christine Collister to sing Class Reunion. That was in the year 2000. And even before that, Cheryl Honeymeyer from up in New England, Class Notes. If I Saw You from the Cactus Blossoms One Day album, the Minneapolis sibling duo, they put out that album in 2022. If I Saw You. Well, here's Pierce Pettis with thoughts about seeing old friends from high school back in the state of grace where he grew up. Pierce Pettis, Little River Canyon. I'm Marilyn Ray Beyer, by the way, and you're tuned to The Midnight Special.

But if I were to go back to college, think what a loser I'd be. I'd walk through the quad and think, oh my God,

Ah, the college crush. Was it the guy across the aisle in Psych 101 or the young woman in the line at the dining hall? Or maybe it was your professor. Katie Dahl from her Seven Stones album, Summer Grass. And we heard I Wish I Could Go Back to College from the original Broadway cast of Avenue Q, Dos Boys, a duo covering the Steely Dan classic My Old School, and we began with an idyllic memory from those high school summers, Pierce Pettis, Little River Canyon. We have Rick Fielding, appropriately, off to school no more for the end of this program, and we'll finish with David Roth.

Thank you, Mr. Ryan from David Roth. And yes, he did reunite with Mr. Ryan. We heard the cautionary tale, Off to School No More, from Canada's Rick Fielding. And we began this program with a salute to a teacher, and that is how we close this edition of the Midnight Special, made possible in part by the generous support of Mr. and Mrs. Norman R. Bobbins, the Robert Thomas Bobbins Foundation, and an anonymous donor. Meet me here again next week, and until then, if the lessons feel a little bit too difficult, keep a stiff upper lip and remember the words of Laura Love, I Still Believe.

0: Man, I'll tell you, you go into a focus group and you say, do you think Donald Trump's an authoritarian? The number one thing that people say back to you is, what's an authoritarian? And so you just have to sort of accept that that's a lot of the environment we're moving in here.
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That's Sergio Mendes's hit, Mais Que Nada, recorded in Hollywood in 1966, featuring two American singers, Lenny Hall and Janice Hansen, singing in Portuguese. You probably remember Sergio Mendes and Brazil 66, who introduced millions to the glories of Brazilian music. Hey, tudo bem? How you doing? Josh Collinet here with you on Afropop Worldwide from PRX. This time around, another hip-deep exploration, the Brazilian diaspora in the U.S. There are so many fantastic Brazilian artists living in the U.S., pursuing careers as performers and as top instructors in samba schools and capoeira academies all across the country. Some, like Sergio Mendes and Bebel Gilberto, are famous, but others are hardly known. Well, we're going to change that, but first,

Sergio Mendes is a Brazil meets America success story. He moved to the U.S. in 1964 and was definitely at the right place at the right time, armed with a shrewd pop sense too. Sergio capitalized on the peak of the bossa nova phenomenon in the U.S. The Girl from Ipanema won a Grammy in 1964 for Record of the Year, beating out no less than the Beatles. That's how powerful this 1960s wave of Brazilianness was. The wave Sergio and others rode in on.

0: Now in his late 60s, Sergio continues to perform around the world. His critically acclaimed hit album is Timeless, featuring Erykah Badu, Stevie Wonder, Justin Timberlake, Q-Tip, and will.i.am. will.i.am is the rapper-producer-composer from the hip-hop supergroup Black Eyed Peas. And Sergio enjoys telling the story of how will.i.am tracked him down.
1: O negócio começou com gravadora do will.i.am me telefonando, dizendo que ele gostaria de me conhecer, são uns 3 or 4 anos.
0: Sergio is saying, the project started with the record company of will.i.am, calling me up, saying that he'd been wanting to get in touch with me for 3 or 4 years. He went to my house and I opened the door and he was standing there holding old records of mine, Brazil 66, some instrumentals. He came in and told me that when he was 16 or 17 years old, it was the music he always listened to, that it really influenced him. And after this, I had the idea to make a CD and asked him if he would like to co-produce Timeless with me. He loved the idea, and we made Timeless. It was a worldwide success, a success in Brazil, in Latin America, Europe, Japan. The idea behind Timeless was to put new clothes on the classics of Brazilian music, Jobim, Donato, Baden-Powell, with new arrangements, perform them in a new way, with the participation of contemporary artists. So we brought these songs to a new generation of young people around the world that perhaps hadn't ever heard these songs. I think that Brazilian music has this international force.

0: Very hip. That's Sergio Mendes with his collaboration with the Black Eyed Peas on Sergio's 2006 hit album Timeless. Our hip deep exploration of the Brazilian diaspora in the US continues in a moment. Major funding for Afropop Worldwide comes from the National Endowment for the Humanities and the National Endowment for the Arts.
1: Zoom, zoom, zoom.
0: My zoom zoom working. Yeah, that's the catchy phrase from a popular Mazda TV commercial taken from a Brazilian capoeira song, sung here by our guest co-producer and guide today, Jason Staniak.
2: Yeah, it's a particularly ironic use of that tune because they leave out the second part of the verse. In the commercial, it's just zoom zoom zoom, which works really well if you're trying to sell a car. Zoom, you're zooming around, it's a Mazda. The second part of the verse from the original song, it isn't heard in the commercial. It goes, capoeira mata um, zoom, zoom, zoom, capoeira mata um. This means capoeira kills somebody. The first time I saw the Mazda commercial and heard they were using that song, I was horrified. A car commercial that speaks about killing? For me, this shows that much like people are in motion, moving from the southern hemisphere to the northern hemisphere, from Brazil to the US, Brazilian music also moves and changes. It's one endless process of translation, of recontextualization.
0: Jason Staniak is a professor of ethnomusicology at New York University. He says Brazil is all over the American landscape these days. Not just Mazda commercials, but the airplanes we ride, the food we eat, supermodels, race car drivers, and a lot more. Jason is doing original research on the community of Brazilian artists in North America. And on the feeding the soul side of things, he's been involved for 13 years as a cavaquinho player and capoeirista with the Brazilian community here. And by the way, there are thousands of Americans studying samba and capoeira, the beautiful Afro-Brazilian cultural form that combines martial arts, dance, and music. It's really a way of life. That's all thanks to Brazilian artists and teachers of the highest level who've opened up schools in New York, San Francisco, Boston, Miami, Washington, D.C., Chicago, and in almost every major American city. More on the capoeira boom later in the show.
1: Yeah!
0: I bet you've all experienced at least one or two powerful musical epiphanies. When the sound of a particular African or Latin song or sound just knocked you out. For me, it was the Pygmies growing up on our farm in my village in Cameroon. That was so beautiful. And for Sean, well, I guess it was being wowed by King Sunny Ade's Juju Big Band in the early 80s. And for many people, it was the Buena Vista Social Club's old school song. Jason had his magic moment with Brazilian music, walking down Broadway in New York City, listening to the sublime singer Elis Regina on a cassette player performing the song Aguas de Março, recorded in Los Angeles, by the way, in 1973. And Jason says, man, the sky opened up.

Ooh, Elis Regina. There sure has been a long love affair between Americans and Brazilian artists. The best known from back in the day, of course, Carmen Miranda. Carmen is singing, "They say I came back Americanized." Oh yeah? With a fat bank account, too. Carmen Miranda was one of the highest paid movie stars in Hollywood in the 1940s, but she was dissed back home as a caricature of Brazil. Now, fast forward to when Americans fell in love with Bossa Nova in the early 1960s.

0: That's Astrud Gilberto singing her hit Summer Samba. To this day, you can still hear bossa nova. It remains a staple of jazz musicians, and you also hear it plenty in restaurants and elevators. Carmen and Astrud have two of the best-loved Brazilian voices of all time. Well, before we get ahead of our story, I want to give you a bit of background on the Brazilian diaspora. There was an exodus of Brazilians beginning in the mid-80s because of a severe economic crisis. And since then, over a million have arrived in the US. And these Brazilians have formed tight communities in places like Newark, New Jersey, Framingham, Massachusetts, and Broward County, Florida. All over the US, from Atlanta to Chicago to San Francisco. And no matter what their status, Brazilians here have retained their love of country and pride in their culture, and for good reason. Brazil doesn't just export music and soccer players. It has the second largest economy in the Western Hemisphere, and it's the fifth most populous country in the world, weighing in at nearly 200 million. And of course, Brazilians will tell you, Brazilian music is the best in the world. Now on to the story of an artist you may not yet know, Katia Moraes. She's an energetic singer-songwriter from Rio, who moved to Los Angeles in 1990 and remains proudly connected to her Brazilian roots.
1: I heard a lot of Brazilian popular music, MPB in Brazil, and samba and, you know, música de raiz. But when I grew up, I was a teenager, 20 years old, it was more like a pop. I have these two sides, you know, I can go any place. And I actually am proud of that because, in a way, it's Brazilian music. It's all accepted. You know, we have this thing about the Tropicália and, you know, that accepts all kinds of music from all over the world. It doesn't matter, you know, we like to mix stuff. And I feel like I'm that product too.
0: Here's Katia talking about her song Maria do Medo, composed with American musician Bill Brendel and their band Samba Guru.
1: Maria do Medo is called Nossa Senhora do Medo Perpetuo. It's Our Lady of Perpetual Fear. I'm actually talking about a woman's first sexual experience, actually. Being young and coming from a family of, quote, macho man, authoritarian man that had the power over your sexual expression. Of course, I'm a woman. I like to talk about those things that bother me and bothered my generation, you know, women generation. And of course, authoritarian society makes you want to talk about those so you can find a way to be happy.

0: in New York City and grew up in Brazil. She's the daughter of Bossa Nova royalty João Gilberto. You know he's got to be proud that she's become one of the most successful artists in the Brazilian diaspora. Bebel's first international release, Tanto Tempo, became a hit back home and a top-selling world music title in Europe and North America. I tell you, it's unusual for US-based Brazilian artists to do so well back home. So this is just another way in which Bebel is exceptional. Before Bebel, Gacha Moraes with Maria do Medo in the Pagode Samba groove. Visit our website, afropop.org, for info on the music you're hearing, photos, and a full transcript of our interview with Jason Stanek, and links to samba schools and capoeira academies where you can dive into Brazilian culture. You'll love it. By the way, we should have restaurants too, no? Because a good feijoada is, the national dish of Brazil. More wonderful singers in a moment. I'm Georges Collinet. 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
0: Now here's an Afropop Worldwide exclusive. Claudia Villela, the phenomenal jazz bossa nova experimental composer and singer, live at Joe's Pub in New York City, improvising on the song Caravana, accompanied by Brazilian drummer Rogério Bocato.

0: Ah, yes, that's Claudia Villela collaborating with guitarist Ricardo Peixoto from their Inverse Universe project. They both live in Northern California. Downbeat magazine called Claudia a thrilling improviser. And Jazz Times said, quote, "She's the closest the jazz world is likely to come to a female Bobby McFerrin." We visited artists from the group Brazilian Voices, an all-female choir of more than 40 immigrants from all over Brazil, based in South Florida. Co-director Lauren Oliveira told us about how this group sees their music as a healing force. Lauren says, the Brazilian voices sing like we used to sing on the beach, like we used to sing in the house of our friends at night, drinking a beer, everyone on guitars. We were there, singing without pretense of fame or glamour. Brazilian music, this joy, the happiness of bossa nova, it transforms a person's emotional state. We went to Jackson Memorial Hospital to sing for a patient who had just had a liver transplant. When we got there, she was totally yellow. When we entered, we sang,
1: "Oh, essas fontes murmurantes, sabe? Eis aqui este sambinha, valei-me Deus, a fim do nosso amor, de Javan." Aquela bossa, a gente começou a cantar.
0: We started to sing, and the color returned to her face. Her smile changed. Her entire condition was altered. Without a doubt, music makes this contribution, this alteration in the emotional state of a person. It really is a curative process.

0: All right, musical healing from the Brazilian voices singing Baden Powell's classic song, Berimbau, live in South Florida in 2006. Georges Codinet with you on Afropop Worldwide's Hip Deep Edition, the Brazilian diaspora in America. That's the berimbau, a Brazilian musical bow originally from Angola. And the berimbau is the lead instrument for the ensembles that perform for capoeira. Remember I talked about the boom in Americans joining samba groups and studying capoeira, the graceful martial art and dance form, and for many, a way of life. Mestre João Grande, who won the prestigious U.S. National Heritage Award in 2001, is perhaps the most important capoeira master in the world. He came to the U.S. in 1990 and lives in New York City, where he runs the Capoeira Angola Center on 14th Street and 6th Avenue. He's 75 years old and still performs the breathtaking moves that made capoeira so captivating to so many people around the world. We talked to Mestre João Grande at his studio.
1: Capoeira é uma dança. Capoeira é uma arte.
0: He says that capoeira is a dance, it's an art, it's a profession, it's a culture. His teacher, the legendary Mestre Pastinha, once said that capoeira is like a seed and it has to be spread everywhere. He and other masters are making sure that every place in the world will have Capoeira Angola. He goes on to point out that capoeira is of African origin and that all capoeira songs have what he calls an African accent.
1: Eu vi se a batalha do mundo com vi. Se vocês quiserem me ver, bota teu navio no mar.
0: Here's Mestre João Grande, recorded live in his New York studio with a song that pays homage to capoeira's African roots. Mestre sings, I'm going to Angola. The berimbau is calling me.

When you're in New York, you're welcome to visit Joao Grande's studio on Sunday afternoons at 2 to see some live capoeira action. Details on afropop.org. Mestre Joao Grande is the master, but there are many others out there doing their own versions of capoeira music. Check out How Sambada, a group based in Santa Cruz, California, and featuring singer Danda Daora from Bahia, is funkifying the capoeira vibe.

0: That's Sambada. Now, allow me to introduce Georges Labbé. He is the godfather of a large number of samba schools in the U.S. He is one of the principal practitioners of Candomblé outside Brazil. This Afro-Brazilian religion focuses on the worship of West African deities, or spirits called orishas. Candomblé was brought over from Yoruba land in West Africa by enslaved people. Incredible as it may seem, Brazil did not ban slavery until 1888, so there was a constant stream of new arrivals throughout the 19th century to renew the cultural connection with Mother Africa. Here's Georges Labbé.
1: A música do orixá, propriamente dito, nada mais é do que código.
0: Georges Labbé says the music of the orishas, properly speaking, is nothing more than a code. Sung like Africans always did. It is a song code, and from the rhythm of the drums, a message is sent to the ancestors, to the orishas. In this form, an orisha is invoked. We make Afro-Brazilian religion in Brazil from the rhythm and the song and the dance of Africa. Everything was brought directly by Africans to Brazil and was developed in Brazil. Brazil perfected and enriched it

That's Georges Alabé singing for the Orisha Oshun, goddess of sweet waters and waterfalls, from the album Bataketu by American percussionists Michael Spiro and Mark Lamson. This performance combines Condamblé songs with Bata drumming from Santeria, Condamblé's Yoruba sister religion in Cuba. Now, from the religious to the secular, samba.

0: This is Samba Rio, Jorge Alabez, Oakland-based Samba School performing at the San Francisco Carnival in 2007. You can see American Samba groups all over at Carnival in San Francisco, the Halloween Parade in Greenwich Village, and the parties of Casa Samba in New Orleans, and your nephew's Bar Mitzvah party all over. Here's Jorge Alabez again.
1: Essa foi minha trajetória do samba e é até hoje minha trajetória de samba. Aqui dentro dos Estados Unidos.
0: Jorge is saying, this was my trajectory of samba, and until today, it's my trajectory here in the U.S. because I worked in nightclubs in Rio, in all the nightclubs, and I paraded with almost all of Rio's samba schools. In that context, I made a name for myself that I love until today. Ritmista, rhythmist.
1: Ritmista.
0: It's a person who plays everything from agogo to drum set, all of the percussion instruments. I'm content with this name because it's the rhythmist who fill in the holes in any CD. The musician records the basic parts, and the rhythmist puts in the kitchen. And without the kitchen, there's no flavor, no taste. All the flavor comes from the kitchen, the essence, the sauce, the swing, the groove. This all comes from the good food, from good seasoning, and it's the percussion that offers this. And so I'm really proud to say, and with the greatest pleasure, I'm a rhythmatist. I like that. Here's Jorge, the rhythmatist, performing with Casa Samba from New Orleans. Listen to Jorge's burning solo on Hepiniki, the beat drum of Rio Samba schools.

As a samba recorded in New Orleans in 2004, between samba, capoeira, and bossa nova, Brazilians have really spread their music and culture in the U.S. widely. Each year, Jorge teaches alongside with other top Brazilian musicians and dancers at the California Brazil Camp in Northern California. Our co-producer and guest today, Jason Stanek, gives classes of samba pagode there. Here he is leading an ensemble of 40 students in Jorge Aragao's beautiful song, Lucidez.

0: And now more samba, this time in a more intimate version with someone very special, singer Luciana Souza. She first came to the U.S. as a college student in 1985.
1: The reason why I came to the States was to learn about jazz, right? So it wasn't that I was negating my roots. It was just that it was a different time for me. I do see now that I became much more Brazilian when I left Brazil. And I think that's true for any foreigner who lives abroad, you know? You become more aware of your roots, more aware of your language, more aware of your culture when you're not within your culture. And you really start to value more things, and maybe you idealize certain things about your country and your culture.
0: You hear that sentiment a lot from Brazilian musicians in the diaspora. Luciana Souza talks about one of her favorite sambas, Saideza.
1: Saideza is really a great portrait of Brazil. In a way, how hopeful we are that all the mess and chaos that we experience in Brazil one day could change. But at the end, it's sort of like, well, even if it doesn't, we'll just keep on going. Kind of the resilience of the Brazilian people. And we have many, many, many composers who have written about this.

0: That's Luciana Souza and guitarist Homero Lubambo with their exhilarating rendition of a song that Elis Regina made famous, Sai Dessa. Luciana has deep memories of this tune from when she was a teenager in Sao Paulo. For many Brazilian immigrants, music helps them deal with their longing, or what they call saudade for Brazil.
1: Sente saudade de alguém que sente também.
0: The brothers Sergio and Odair Assad are recognized as two of the major living Brazilian guitarists, extremely virtuosic and deeply musical. Odair lives in Belgium and Sergio lives in Chicago, and he just took a job at the San Francisco Conservatory of Music. In 2005, they put out a CD that featured their extended family, including their parents and their phenomenal sister, Baji, and their children, one of whom, Clarice, is herself becoming a major force in the U.S. jazz, classical, and Brazilian music scenes. The Assad brothers were featured on Yo-Yo Ma's Grammy Award-winning album, Obrigado Brasil. Here is what they call a medley of sambas from their 2005 album, A Brazilian Songbook.

0: Sergio and Odai Rassad and their extended family, Lebanese Brazilians, now bringing Brazil to the world. Another of the many US-based musicians on Yo-Yo Ma's Obrigado Brazil is Ciro Baptista, one of the leading Brazilian percussionists outside of Brazil. Ciro came to the US in 1980 and has played with everyone from Paul Simon to Sting to Herbie Hancock. He's a real iconoclast and, like Brazil's tropicalistas of the 1960s, a master at pulling in influences from anywhere and everywhere.
1: In Brazil, this movement that we call antropofagia, anthropo is people, fagia is eating, and then is this business of eating people. But it's not like physically eating people, but like eating the spirit of each other. And it's that, it's this process of like eating all these beautiful things that came to Brazil, like the French Revolution, Joe Coltrane, and John Kennedy, Celine Dion, the good and the bad. We ate all that and eat again and again, you know, and I think it explains like a Brazilian way, so full of possibilities and so with so much soul.

That's Ciro Battista and his quirky, marvelous group, Beat the Donkey. The song is Anaye, which is a baião, a funky dance style from the Brazilian Northeast. The Brazilian diaspora continues in a moment with Nation Beat. Funding for Afropop Worldwide came from the National Endowment for the Arts, which believes a great nation deserves great art, and from PRX member stations across the U.S., now, more than ever, in the wake of federal funding cutbacks to public radio, your support helps keep programs like ours and all your station's programs that you depend on the air. 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So write to us at info@afropop.org and put Senegal 2027 as the subject.

0: What we are hearing today is a soundtrack for what happens when Brazilian artists translate their experience from home to a new home. Here's Jason Staniak, professor of ethnomusicology at New York University, with his take on this.
1: All of the artists we're featuring on this show are a long way from Brazil. They're members of a diasporic Brazilian community here in the United States that's grown exponentially over the past two decades. And while they have really different life stories, they have one thing in common. They all use music to help them retain deep connections to Brazil, even as they deal with the new cultural logics of living abroad and create new lives for themselves here in the U.S. You might say that they reinvent their Brazilianness by translating their histories into new musical sounds.
0: That story of translation hits home when you talk about music from the Brazilian Northeast in America. You can catch forró dance parties with live bands in many cities. A leading force in the Northeastern campaign is Nation Beat. Nation Beat is the brainchild of American drummer and composer Scott Kettner, who fell in love with Northeast Brazilian music over a decade ago. We got a chance to talk to Nation Beat's lovely lead singer, Liliana Araújo. She's from Fortaleza, in the northeastern state Ceará.
2: Nation Beat tem uma história de muitos anos. Tem o guerreiro Scott lá no Brasil.
0: Nation Beat has a long history. It has Scott Kettner, the warrior, going to Brazil, running after this different music, uncovering things that were a mystery to him. And I think this disc is the fruit of work that is really conscientious. It's full of truth because each member of the band went to the source. They drank from the source, and now they're showing the world the waters that run in these rivers. So this disc is beautiful for me. I become emotional every time I listen to it. Each song contains a lot about the history of Brazil, about the history of the people of the Northeast. And it's always a pleasure to be able to sing the music of my people. In the song, I say that my maracatu is imperial. My maracatu is royalty. My maracatu is rich. My maracatu is beautiful. My maracatu is made of gold. And Pernambuco is the origin of this beat.

0: That's Nation Beat with their countrified version of the traditional maracatu song, Coroa Imperial, from their album, Legends of the Preacher. And I don't know about you, but in the course of this show, I've met so many wonderful Brazilian artists in the diaspora here. Luciana Souza, Katia Moraes, Mestre João Grande, Jorge Alabé, and others. You can read more about them, see photos, etc. on our website, afropop.org, where we also have a transcript of our extensive interview with our co-producer and guide for this show, Jason Staniak. Thank you very much, Jason. And by the way, Jason told us he pays tribute to Afropop Worldwide for turning him on to so much great music. Well, what comes around goes around. My Afropop partner is Sean Barlow. Sean produces our program for World Music Productions. 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

0: From NPR, this is Hidden Brain. I'm Shankar Vedantam. In the enchanted world of Harry Potter, the young wizard discovers a mysterious artifact known as the Mirror of Erised. Carved into its frame is a cryptic inscription. The words make no sense. You have to read them backward to reveal the mirror's true purpose. I show not your face, but your heart's desire. When young Harry looks in the mirror, he sees himself ensconced in the loving embrace of a family he never knew. When his friend Ron gazes into the glass, he sees himself finally stepping out of the shadows and outshining others. The vision presented by the Mirror of Erised is alluring, but treacherous. Albus Dumbledore, the wise headmaster of Harry's school, warns that men have wasted away in front of it, even gone mad. The danger lies in the lure of a single perfect image, a vision of the self so captivating that viewers lose themselves in it. Many of us spend decades searching for a Mirror of Erised. We ask ourselves, who am I really? What do I really want? These questions are the prelude to the thing we really desire. Once I know who I am, once I know what I want, surely I will then know what will make me happy. This week on Hidden Brain, why the search for self-knowledge can feel like a mirage, and how to build ourselves a more accurate mirror. From our first days in school, we are taught that the goal of education is to know the world. We go about mastering the laws of physics, the turning points of revolutions, the syntax of foreign languages. But we're also told there is a deeper requirement for a well-lived life, to know thyself. Acquiring self-knowledge is supremely important, but also very difficult. There's no textbook that's been written about you. At the University of Chicago, Eric Oliver has long pondered what it would mean to have such a textbook. Eric Oliver, welcome to Hidden Brain.
1: It is great to be here. Thank you so much for having me on.
0: Eric, I want to talk about your own journey of self-exploration. When you were in high school, a teacher whom you admired introduced you to the famous admonition by Socrates to know thyself. How did this advice land with you and your classmates?
1: It landed really well. I was having a very bumpy adolescence, as most adolescents experience, and really just unsure of who I was or where I was going. And I had this wonderful teacher, Mrs. Malone. And one day she wrote, "Know thyself," on the blackboard. And she said, distilled in these two words was the collective wisdom of the ancient Greeks, you know, those marbleized founders of democracy and poetry. And she said, if we wanted to heed their wisdom, we would need to know the self. And she was such a great teacher, and I took her words to heart. And I thought, yes, this is something I really want to do. So I spent the next three decades of my life trying various ways to get a handle on what's behind this lived experience that I'm going through. And in college, I started reading deeply into psychology and philosophy. After college, I moved to Northern California, and I started doing yoga and practicing meditation. I experimented with everything from psychedelics to, you know, hiking naked in the wilderness to backpacking through Asia. I tried to seek out gurus and priests and Turkish rug sellers who often have a surprising amount of knowledge about spiritual matters. I was basically trying to do everything to click every box on the spiritual seeker's bucket list. And it was a very enthusiastic and a very sincere desire to get at what was behind this experience of being.
0: I understand that at one point you felt that finding the right person to love would be a way of discovering who you really were.
1: Well, I think this was a big part of my feeling of discontentment, was a lot of my own psychological instability at the time, which probably traced back to my own bumpy family life. And I had this very romantic idea that there was some perfect person out there who, if I could just meet that person, they would complete me. They would fulfill all of my needs and all of my longings, and they would provide me with that sense of psychological stability that would just anchor me. And if that was a big part of knowing myself and figuring this out was, oh, if finding that right person. Hmm. And what ended up happening, ironically, was that I had a series of failed relationships and bumpy relationships. And I realized if I was going to have a successful relationship, I actually needed to figure myself out first, because in a lot of ways, I was my own worst obstacle for getting the love I so desperately wanted.
0: I understand that in some of these relationships, you actually felt like there were parts of you that were at odds with other parts of you as you pursued these relationships.
1: Well, yes, there was that part of me that was longing for connection and attachment and love and that feeling of just, you know, great effervescence. And yet oftentimes, as soon as I started getting close to someone and their full humanity started getting revealed to me, I would freak out and I would find other parts of me pulling back in fear and finding myself being avoidant and saying, oh, this is a real human being who I'm in relationship with. This isn't the magic elixir and something must be wrong, because surely, you know, it wouldn't be bumpy if it was right.
0: I understand it wasn't just in your love life that you felt like you got in your own way. You were an ambitious and driven young person, but when you achieved what you thought yourself wanted, a prestigious job as a university professor, it turned out to not be what it was cracked up to be.
1: Yeah, I struggled through grad school like all graduate students. You know, there was a lot of work, a very long time for a very uncertain outcome. And I got my first job at Princeton. And that shocked me as much as all those people around me, I think. And I get to Princeton and I'm like, this is, as far as an academic goes, this is as good as it gets. And I get there and it's this wonderful university and I have these amazing students. And I get there and my life kind of falls apart. A long-term relationship I had been in ended very abruptly. I suddenly found myself really depressed, living, you know, alone in central New Jersey. I barely knew anyone. And all of this pain that had come from kind of the earlier stages of my life really welled up in me. And I could barely function in front of my classes. I wasn't eating. I wasn't sleeping. And I have to say that was probably for me one of the kind of low points of my life. And there was this irony of like, oh my God, I got everything that I worked for and life feels kind of terrible.
0: I understand that it got bad enough that you briefly considered taking a rather drastic step. Tell me what happened in that moment, Eric.
1: Well, I was standing on the sidewalk of a very, very busy street in New Jersey, and I'm standing there right on the curb, and I was just carrying around so much pain. And it occurred to me that, oh, all this pain would go away if I just stepped in front of the speeding truck that was coming towards me. And then that impulse, I've never had an impulse like that before, scared the daylights out of me. Because A, it was this kind of very strong self-destructive impulse. And B, you know, getting run over by a garbage truck in central New Jersey seemed a truly humiliating way to go. So it was at that moment that I said, okay, I need to fix things. And that's really when I started pursuing therapy in great detail.
0: I'm wondering, as you went through these decades trying to find yourself and finding yourself coming up short, what did you tell yourself? Did you just say, I'm looking in the wrong place, or I haven't looked hard enough?
1: Well, I think in my 20s, like a lot of people, I was chasing this gold star illusion. I thought, well, whatever dissatisfaction I'm having now, you know, if I could just get that next gold star. So if I could just finish my PhD, if I could just get that great job, if I could just, you know, buy the perfect house, all of these things that we think are so important, then all of these problems and, you know, discontentment that I'm feeling will somehow or another just solve themselves and go away. And what I was finding was just the opposite. The more I was going further down the path of this gold star trajectory, the worse I seemed to be doing.
0: Eric spent years trying to find himself in order to understand how to become happy and fulfilled. Eventually, he came to realize that the search was misguided. When we come back, the surprising reason Eric couldn't find the self he was looking for. 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I'm Shankar Vedantam. 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
5: This is Hidden Brain. I'm Shankar Vedantam. For two decades, Eric Oliver has taught a popular course at the University of Chicago about the search for self-knowledge. After years searching for his own true self, Eric came to realize why the quest had been unproductive. He didn't have a single unitary core to his being. Eric's high school English teacher had instructed him to follow the ancient command to know thyself. But what if there is no single self to know? Eric, you say that in fact the Greeks themselves did not mean know thyself when they told us, know thyself. What did they mean?
6: They really meant something more like know thy place. And for most of human history, these were probably the best three words you could live by. Most of our ancestors lived in very small tribes, tightly bound by custom and tradition. They didn't worry about what made them happy or how they would find true love or what their purpose in life would be, because all of those things were arranged for them. Who they were, who they should love, what they should do, all of those things were prescribed by custom and tradition. And so the best thing they could do was simply to go along with that custom tradition, because in return, the tribe would protect them and nurture them and keep them going. It was only around 300 years ago, with the birth of the Enlightenment, the rise of market capitalism, the rise of liberalism and liberal democracy, where we prioritize individual rights and liberties, that this modern notion of self, this individualized, autonomous, seeking one's own purpose in life self, really came to displace that old meaning of know thyself.
5: I'm wondering if there was a moment when you realized that the search for your one true self was in fact a problematic search, that there were many selves inside you. Can you think of a moment when that became apparent to you, Eric?
6: I think it probably hit me first when I went on my first long meditation retreat. And so I went on this silent 10-day meditation retreat. And at one point, I was thinking during the retreat, it's like, oh, I want to meditate because I want to be a better person. And if I could just meditate somehow or another, maybe that will make me a better person and all my problems could go away. And I realized that there was no person really that was there, because when I quieted my mind down and I was just there in my own conscious experience, there was no single, stable, solitary thing there. It was more like a diffuse cloud of energy that was constantly in flux. And I realized that, oh, these thoughts that I typically identify with, this ego, this feeling of Eric, professor, guy, American, etc., all those were just kind of ephemeral flotsam, kind of on the surface of this much bigger roiling stew of energy that was, in a lot of ways, very ineffable.
5: You've done a lot of thinking about the different ways in which we can understand how the self is divided. You've thought a lot about Charles Darwin, who introduced the radical notion that humans are animals driven by, survival-based instincts.

at our evolutionary lineage, we come to some kind of disturbing qualities about ourselves. For one, everything that is alive on this planet traces back to one common ancestor that lived about 3.7 billion years ago, and scientists have playfully named this creature Luca. And Luca had the seeds of genes that are in every little living thing today. And so one thing that means is that in a lot of ways, everything that we see that's around us are cousins to us. We're all part of the same underlying life force that started burning in this creature that lived 3.7 billion years ago. And everything that's we are is in a lot of ways an elaboration on these self-processes that started with Luca. And it gets even more complicated because once you start looking at your cellular structure, you begin to realize there is no single being there. For example, each of our cells contain mitochondria. And mitochondria are interesting because they have an entirely different DNA than the DNA that programs for us. And so in a lot of ways, we're an amalgamation of two different species at the cellular level. And then of course we're multicellular, so we're all of these cells coming together and carrying around also a microbiome with thousands of other species kind of living in and amongst us. And even this sense of perception and consciousness that we have is really the orchestration of all of these cells coming together. And once you begin to appreciate that that's your physical reality, that that's what's behind this experience of being, you realize there's not really a single solitary I there. It's much more of a we.

0: It's also the case that I think when we think about ourselves, all of us have had the experience of, you know, wanting to be kind and good people, but then suddenly finding ourselves acting selfishly. We might want to be patient people, but then we find ourselves losing our temper. So it's almost as if we have, you know, these different cells inside us that have their own agendas.
1: That's exactly right. And one way to think about that is that yourself is not a solitary thing. It's a process, or more accurately, a set of processes. And these processes sometimes work together, but sometimes they work at cross purposes. Hmm. So you have a cellular self, which is your cells metabolizing energy. You have an animal self that's there making maps of reality and making predictions about what it thinks is going to happen next. Of course, we humans have language. So we have this linguistic self where we've created culture and laws and morals and identities. And those are a big part of our self processes as well. And so a lot of these oftentimes are in conflict with one another. Like what our animal self is either predicting or wanting or desiring may be very, very strongly at odds with what our linguistic self tells us we need to be doing at that moment.
0: You also talk about the tension between our higher cognitive faculties and some of our survival-based instincts, and how in some ways these tensions are compounded by modern life. Talk about the relationship we might have with food and how that's shaped both by ancient cues, but also ancient cues that are out of step with the modern world in which we live.
1: Right. So I have a real weakness. I feel about ice cream the way that Frederick the Great felt about tall Prussian soldiers. And I just, you know, sugar in particular, just has me wrapped around its little crystalline finger. I just love it, especially late at night. And that's when the ice cream cravings really hit like a freight train. And this is a lot of conflict for me. And that craving for ice cream is situated in some deep biological signals in our brains about what sugar rewards for us. When we consume sugar, it's signaling to our brain, hey, this is a lot of calories. This is a great thing for us to eat. And if we were in the wild, we would just be all over it. And then we live in a consumeristic culture where we're just flooded in all of these things that hijack our neural systems. We can see it in just all the consumeristic pleasures that are offered to us in our modern capitalist society. And so all of these things are really taking our animal processes and just hijacking them and pulling them out of whack. And so no wonder we often feel so torn apart and pulled in so many different directions.

0: Another reason we find ourselves divided against ourselves is that most of us tend to identify with our conscious minds as if that is the whole of who we are, when in fact we are powerfully driven by forces that are outside of our conscious awareness. Talk about this idea that even at a psychological level, it's not like there's one of us.
1: Right. And we could see this in what I would describe as sort of this fourth layer of self, which I would call the egoistic self. So all of us have these egos, and egos are really just these suite of neural processes that are there to help us get what we want from other people. And our egos, you know, defend our entitlements and our rights, but they also are there to keep us from saying awkward things or things that might later get us in trouble. So we have these suite of ego mechanisms, and they get wrapped up in our identities and our aspirations. We can see this oftentimes when we're just daydreaming, and oftentimes we drift into thinking, oh, I shouldn't have done that before. That was such a terrible mistake. Or, oh, I can't wait for this to happen, and dreaming about the future. And our egos always pull us oftentimes in these very uncomfortable directions here. And we typically then think that that's the totality of ourselves. We oftentimes just get so compressed by these ego processes, they typically dominate our field of consciousness, that we get cut off from all the other things that are going on that are animating us. So, you know, we're so busy thinking about ourselves, we don't really taste the food that we're shoveling into our mouths, or we don't notice the beauty of nature around us, or just the smaller ways of connecting with another person. And these are really the challenges of self-knowledge, because a big part of wanting to know ourselves is getting to decompress from these ego processes so they don't loom so large and just dominate our conscious attention the way they typically do.

0: Talk a moment about this idea that even as we are going about our lives, you know, trying to shape our lives and doing things consciously, we're often influenced by a host of things that lie outside of our conscious awareness. I mean, in some ways, this is at the heart of, you know, everything that we have done at Hidden Brain these last many years, which is this idea that there are biases inside us that are operating outside of our awareness.
1: Yes, psychologists have a really eloquent way of describing this, and they call this System 1 and System 2 thinking. So System 1 thinking is our fast, intuitive, reflexive types of thinking. It's the kind of information processing that our brains do without really thinking at all. It's much more reflexive and habitual. It's, you know, how I know just to walk to work without even thinking about where I'm going, for example. And that typically orients us through a lot of the day, and we're not even aware of it. It's just kind of on autopilot. What we're typically aware of is what psychologists call System 2 thinking. And this is when we encounter something that requires a decision, where we encounter some anomalous information or something that's in conflict. So, for example, when I'm trying to resist ice cream, but I find myself walking to the bodega and that conflict going on. That's my System 2 thinking in full flower there. And when we think of this concept, for example, of free will, what it really is System 2 thinking.
0: Eric, you're a political scientist, and I understand that you've seen evidence in your own field that we have different political selves inside of us. Talk about this idea for a minute.
1: What we can see when with in a lot of our politics is an intuitive kind of politics where people say, oh, just don't trust my thinking. I just go with my gut. Well, the problem is think about what our gut tells us. And I try to get at the sense of how much people rely on their intuitions with a series of survey questions. For example, I would ask somebody, would you rather stab a photograph of your family 5 times with a sharp knife or stick your hand in a bowl of cockroaches? And, you know, you would think, oh, well, the rational brain would be like, why would I want to stick my hand in a bowl of cockroaches? But about 50% of people say, no, I'd rather do that than stab a photograph of my family with a knife, even though that's just a symbolic cost. But because it resonates so much with their intuitions, it seems real to them. And I think that's what a lot of our politics today are we have various kinds of political messages out there that really bypass or circumvent our rational minds and really trigger our intuitions to get us to think about things in ways that are oftentimes very contrary to the rationalistic demands of living in a democracy.
0: So when you think about recent events in politics, I mean, I think many people will say, well, I am thinking about them rationally. I am thinking about them deliberately. It's just the other side that's not being rational and deliberate. How would you respond to that, Eric?
1: Well, I pride myself, I'm a university professor, so I pride myself on being a very rationalistic person. But even still, like, I will see some injustice online and immediately get enraged. And rather than seeing the complexity of the circumstances, I will immediately say, those people are bad. Those are the ones who should be targeted. You know, that's my first, you know, those people are evil. They're horrible. How could they be doing that? And that's that intuitive sense, like wanting to scapegoat somebody, wanting to come to a very quick and easy conclusion. And a lot of this goes back to what our animal brains are trying to do. Remember, our animal brains are prediction machines. They're taking in lots and lots of information from the world, and they're trying to map reality and make predictions about what they think is going to happen next. And our animal brains love certainty, because certainty is how we can make quick and efficient decisions and predictions. So rather than coexist with the anxiety of uncertainty, we will immediately glom onto a scapegoat or some quick or easy explanation for something, oftentimes at the expense of the more complicated reality underneath it.
0: Another reason we are divided against ourselves is that we adopt different personas depending on the setting and the people we are with. This notion of a psychological persona was first introduced by Carl Jung. What did he mean by this term, Eric?
1: So I was talking earlier about the egoistic self. It's the part of our psychology that is trying to make its way and help us make our way through our social worlds. And here's the funny thing about the egoistic self. It doesn't lend itself to science that well, a scientific inquiry that well. We don't know where in the brain the ego really resides. We don't know about its all its constituent parts. And funnily enough, the way we know about this egoistic self is through our stories. So if you think about, like, when you go to therapy, for example, what do? You tell your therapist your stories, the stories of your day, the stories of your life, and you interpret those stories. And that's how you begin to dissect and understand this egoistic self. Well, then the big question is, okay, we have these stories. How should we interpret them? And this is where someone like Carl Jung could be very useful. Now, Carl Jung was not really a scientist. He was much more of a mystic. But he offers us some really interesting conceptual tools for interpreting our own stories. And one of his great insights was this idea that we have personae. And the word personae comes from Latin origins, and it originally meant the masks that Etruscan mimes used to wear in early dramas. And they're literally the masks that we present ourselves to the world around us. And all of us have a wide collection of these personae, and we tend to take one off depending on whatever circumstance that we're in. So when I'm in front of my students, I have the personae of the authoritative professor, because they seem to like that. When I'm with my friends, I'm the more jovial clown. With my children, I try to be the nurturing father. And these are all parts of myself, but they don't necessarily define myself in its totality because I'm constantly switching them. What works in one moment is not necessarily going to work in another moment. So acting the jovial clown won't work at a serious academic conference. And so part of knowing ourselves is both recognizing when we're in our different personas, but also recognizing that our personae are not us. The mask that I'm wearing at any given moment is not me. It's just a vehicle, a convenience for negotiating with this period of time. And the more that I identify or invest in strongly in that one persona, I think the more distorted my experience of being is going to become.
0: I understand that you grew up in Texas and found yourself in New England at one point. Talk about the masks you had to wear and the masks you had to take off.
1: Well, one of my favorite stories about this is I grew up in Texas, and even though I grew up in Houston, I never felt a strong identity of Texan. Like, I never had a cowboy hat. I never had, you know, cowboy boots. I never drove a truck or any of that stuff. And I got to go to college in New England, and I thought, oh, wow, I'm going to go to New England, and I'm going to, you know, find all these people who have, you know, are intellectual and cultural and all of these values that I have. And I get there, and the funny thing is the one thing that people found most interesting about me was that I was from Texas, and at the time, this is especially girls. And so, ironically, I found myself playing up my Texan-ness. And like when I went home for that first winter break and my sister asked me what I wanted for Christmas, I said, how about some cowboy boots?
0: We are not one self, but many. An instinctual animal and a polite citizen. An unconscious mind and a conscious actor. A shifting cast of characters that are appropriate to our roles as parents, friends, and colleagues. But if discovering your one true self is impossible, is it possible to know your different selves? That's when we come back. 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I'm Shankar Vedantam. This is NPR.

0: Somehow, my old car has become a member of my family. Hi, it's Robin Young from NPR's Here and Now. That car has been with us for so many important events, carried our friends and loved ones, taken us to places we'll never forget. So when the time comes, my car is going to do one more noble deed. I'm donating it to my public radio station to turn it into the programs I love. You can too. Here's how.
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5: 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I'm Shankar Vedantam. 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Did you resolve this contradiction? 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Again, that's feedback@hiddenbrain.org. The poet Walt Whitman famously wrote, "Do I contradict myself? Very well then. I contradict myself. I am large. I contain multitudes." Eric Oliver is the author of How to Know Yourself, The Art and Science of Discovering Who You Really Are. Eric, after many years of working to reconcile the various parts of yourself, you created a course, The Intelligible Self, which you've been teaching at the University of Chicago for the past 20 years. What is the aim of this course?
6: Its aim is to help my students expand the vocabulary of their own lived experience. And a lot of us, myself included, especially when we were young, go through living according to stories that we probably didn't write for ourselves. So in order to get my parents' love and approval, I need to, you know, be a good boy. If I want to have a happy life, I need to have, you know, this high status job. If I want to feel fulfilled, I've got to find this sort of perfect love. And these are stories that are oftentimes, you know, fed to us by our parents or culture or other people. And they're not really the stories that we have figured out for ourselves because we don't necessarily know who we are. And if we want to know who we are, we need to begin to have a richer set of concepts that are available to kind of apprehend, well, what's going on behind this experience of being me?
5: I understand that one of the first precepts in this course is to help students understand not to expect a single unified self.
6: Right. And one of the things I do with the class is I give them a questionnaire and I ask them things like, you know, who are you or what are you? And they typically give me kind of pat answers. You know, I am a sister, I am a daughter, I am a student. And I try to say, well, let's start with that because you're not a sister to me. I'm your professor. Or you're not a student to your parents. And we begin to see that a lot of the ways that we commonly think of as the singular parts of the self are really just conveniences. Or as I like to describe to them, you know, we are not nouns. We are verbs. There's no part of us, you know, down to the molecular level, up to the cellular level, up to the psychological level, that's static. We are beings of constant change and flow. And so a big part of beginning to apprehend what's going on behind this feeling of being me is seeing what is it that's channeling this flow? How is it arising? Where is it out of balance? Where are blockages? How can I make it flow better?
5: I love the idea that we are not nouns but verbs, and that gets at the idea that it's not just that there are many of us within each of us, but there are many of us, and these many selves are also constantly changing. So I don't want the same things I wanted 15 years ago. I'm probably not going to want the things I want today 15 years from now.
6: Right. And I think it goes to a misconception I had when I was young, which I thought, if I could just get a handle on this self, like that it was this thing and I could master it, then everything would be fine. And the flip side of that was whenever I was feeling terrible about myself, I felt, well, if I'm this thing, I'm a flawed thing. I'm a bad thing. You know, if I'm feeling discomfort, it must be because I'm somehow or another broken. And when you let go of thinking of yourself as a thing and you begin to appreciate the far more subtle and difficult idea that you're a process, one of the great things about that is that you'll see these fixed conceptions of yourself begin to melt away. And rather than being a broken thing, maybe you're just a slightly misaligned process. And The good news with that is that processes we can fix.
5: What does it mean to understand that we are a process? Can you give me a tangible feeling of what that means for an individual? Where do I take that and how do I run with it?
6: If you engage in a contemplative practice, as you begin to sort of quiet your mind down and open your consciousness up, what you begin to appreciate about your own physicality is that it always has this effervescence, that we are beings of energy. Now, most of the time, this experience of luminescence is so subtle, it just gets crowded out in our ordinary consciousness and we don't really experience it. But the more that we can get in touch with those aspects of ourselves, where we can quiet our minds down, where we can kind of open up our sensory experience to kind of the more raw, unfiltered information coming through our perceptions, the more glorious our experience of being becomes. And I think this is what is at the heart of a lot of spiritual practices. It's very much at the heart of the contemplative practice. And so a lot of what I'm trying to do with this class, and in some ways with this book, is give people some tools so that they can decompress from a lot of the things that dominate their consciousness and begin to open up some space for this inner feeling of effervescence to make itself more available.

0: One of the philosophers you cite is your own cat. Tell me what your cat has to teach the rest of us, Eric.
1: Well, one of the things I always notice is that my cat seems to live so much better than I do. Like, she just seems perfectly content in herself. She's happy to just stay curled up in a cute little ball. And I've always wondered, like, why is it that my cat, who's a far simpler creature than I am, is so much happier than I am? And more importantly, what is it that I could do to maybe live a little bit more like my cat? And one of the things that I'm burdened with that my cat doesn't have is this discursive mind. The fact that I'm a creature of language and that language dominates my ordinary consciousness. And so a lot of the times I'm there and I'm ruminating and my thoughts are twirling around on one subject or another. And I have this mental dialogue going in my head. And it's kind of the byproduct of being this linguistic being. And so a lot of what I try to do to go throughout my day to live in a less encumbered way is to try to be deliberative, yet not so caught up in my own thoughts. Like this morning, for example, I was getting really nervous about this interview. And I was like, oh, I'm going on Hidden Brain. This is going to be a great thing. But oh, this is a lot of pressure. And I was just thinking, like, okay, is this thought helping anything? Is my obsessing over about how well I'm going to perform in this conversation really making my life any better? And the answer, like with a lot of my thoughts, was no. And so what can we do in those moments? Well, we can let go of the thought and just say, okay, that thought's not really working for us. Let's let it go. And maybe just focus on the breath, because one of the wonderful things about our existence is that the breath is this one kind of neutral constant. It's this remarkably peaceful place of refuge for us. When our minds are in so much storm, the breath is a place that we can always come back to that has no judgment, that has, you know, no criticism, that, you know, is just the breath. I like to sort of tell my students that, you know, there are really only two certainties in life, which are breath and taxes.
0: In many ways, these sound like practices that are connected to, you know, yoga or meditation. Are these things that you practice, Eric?
1: Yes. So I've been practicing both yoga and meditation for about 30 years. Not in any kind of like big fancy ways, but I try to spend about 15 or 20 minutes meditating every day and try to spend about 20, 30 minutes doing yoga. And I find these remarkably helpful in terms of stabilizing my mood, helping me keep things in perspective. For someone who isn't in a religious tradition like myself, these are the things that provide me a spiritual discipline, a way of kind of getting in touch with the energies that animate me, that it's not simply this world of ideas that I'm so typically caught up in. And I've found these incredibly helpful for me in terms of at least helping redress some of the imbalances in my self processes.
0: Do you have students actively try and practice this?
1: Yes. So I will typically teach them a little bit of meditation, partly just to get them a sense of, oh, tasting what might be behind this ordinary experience of being here. So we will sit in class and I'll say, okay, we're just going to spend the next 10 minutes just focusing on our breath. And we do this, and then and I say at the end of this, okay, how many of you were able to do that? And everyone says, no, I'm thinking about, you know, what's going to be on my phone or what my next exam is going to be or all these things. And I say, okay, well, what's going on behind that? Because remember, all I asked you to do was focus on your breath, yet your mind was generating this whole torrent of thoughts and ideas. And that's the beginning where we can begin to apprehend, okay, our thoughts and ideas do not define us. You know, despite what Rene Descartes deduced, we are not just simply beings of thought. We are far more deep and complex than that. And similarly, I sometimes like to take my students and help them do a little yoga too. And it's just simple sort of stretching. And the reason why I focus on yoga is I think a big part of living better is this two-step process of, on the one hand, recognizing where our imbalances are and then learning to let go of them. And one of the things that I try to teach them is that letting go is not a passive activity. we often think about letting go as, oh, I'm just going to let go of it and just kind of kick back. And that's not really how we work. If we really want to let go, it's a vigorous, engaged activity for us. It's about actively pushing back against these habitual patterns, these kind of system one and system two thinking routines that typically dominate our consciousness. And in cultivating a more deliberate way to live, we have to kind of push back against those mental habits. And that takes a lot of work. It's a very vigorous, engaging activity. And interestingly, yoga is kind of an interesting metaphor for this, because when we're doing yoga, we're not just simply just kicking back and stretching. We're engaging some muscles to loosen up others. And so I think the yoga practice, at least as far as like the physical asanas that we do in the West, which we call yoga, are really good lessons in that engagement with letting go.
0: You talked to me earlier about the idea that, you know, all of life is interconnected, that there is a single source, a common ancestor that connects everything on Earth. You say that there are times in your life when you feel these different cells inside you are all connected, and not just with each other, but with other creatures as well. Talk about these moments, Eric. They almost sound mystical.
1: They are. I have one experience in particular that stands out. So when I was younger, I used to go backpacking in the wilderness by myself. And for anyone who's done this, backpacking by yourself in the wilderness is both exhilarating and horrifying. It's really scary, especially at night when you're there and you feel very, very vulnerable. And then there are all the sounds of the wilderness kind of coming up, and it's in the dark. And I would often find myself having a hard time falling asleep because I was just convinced that there was some bear or cougar or axe-wielding maniac who was about to come and get me. And one night, I said, okay, I'm going to flip the script on this. And I started thinking, instead of hearing every rustle in the bushes as an imminent threat, I would think of them as friendly hellos, because all of these other creatures are my cousins in the life force. We are all part of the same fire of life that has been going on this planet for at least 3.7 billion years. We're all different expressions of this. To use another metaphor, it's like there's one big tree of life and we're all just very, very different leaves. And once I was able to sort of tap into that, this really deep feeling of kind of continuity and connection really just enveloped me. That kind of lonely vulnerability that I oftentimes feel and carry around really went away. Now, that was also a bit of an illusion because, yeah, sure, a lot of those animals probably would have happily made a meal out of me given the opportunity. And it's both kind of a wonderful thing and a mixed blessing for us, because on the one hand, it means we're never truly alone. Like I said earlier, we are an amalgamation of different beings coming together that are underneath this experience of an I, a singular I. And part of, I think, knowing ourselves and opening up our minds to ourselves is getting more in touch with a more collective sense of being. That, you know, I am just not an I. I am both this multicellular creature, but I'm also connected with everyone else around me. My self-processes do not exist in isolation. They are the byproduct of my social interactions. So we are deeply interconnected. On the other hand, it also means that each of us doesn't really matter all that much. And that's a bit of a gut punch, at least for me, because I like to believe that I'm special and, you know, that I'm distinctive, but really I'm not. And so part of appreciating that is also letting go of this kind of egoistic conceit that somehow or another, you know, I am distinct in the universe. And I think the more that we can actually let go of that, the more peaceful our experience of being becomes.

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1: Well, thank you so much, Shankar, for having me. This has just been a pleasure to talk with you.
0: Do you have questions or comments about what it means to know yourself? 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Tara Boyle is our executive producer. I'm Hidden Brain's executive editor. If you like this episode, please tell your friends about it, in person or on social media. I'm Shankar Vedantam. 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
4: This is Asian View from NHK World Japan. I'm Hiroko Kitarai. North Korea has reacted sharply after the U.S. and South Korea reaffirmed their shared goal of denuclearizing the North. A foreign ministry spokesperson said on Sunday, North Korea's irreversible position as a nuclear weapon state can never be affected. South Korea's defense ministry says Seoul and Washington reaffirmed the goal at a meeting in Seoul on Thursday. Officials discussed issues including the sharing of information on the operation of nuclear forces. 1 year has passed since a deadly Air India passenger jet crash in western India. 260 people died, including victims on the ground, but aviation authorities have yet to determine the cause. The Boeing 787 was bound for Britain when it went down shortly after takeoff from Ahmedabad. Investigators know the aircraft's two fuel cutoff switches moved from the run to the cutoff position soon after takeoff. But they are still trying to determine whether a pilot moved the switches deliberately or by mistake, or whether an equipment malfunction was to blame. The leaders of Japan and Britain say they will boost mutual economic security. Japanese Prime Minister Takaichi Sanae met her British counterpart Keir Starmer in London on Sunday.
5: I believe that our relationship has reached a level that could even be described as quasi-allies. Along with Keir, we will elevate this relationship to new heights.
6: I'm delighted that we're building stronger cooperation, a new era of cooperation between our two countries.
4: Their joint declaration pledges to enhance cooperation among G7 members and like-minded countries in areas such as mining, refining, and stockpiling of critical minerals. This is NHK World Japan. Former South Korean President Yoon Sun-yeol has been sentenced to 30 years in prison for offenses including ordering the military to fly drones into North Korea. The Seoul Central District Court handed down the sentence on Friday. Yoon was accused of issuing the drone dispatch order around October 2024 to create a pretext for his declaration of martial law in December of that year. Special prosecutors accused Yoon of a crime against the state. They allege he tried to provoke a wartime situation on the Korean Peninsula. They sought a 30-year prison sentence. The court found that Yoon had used military force for personal gain unrelated to national security. In a separate trial, Yoon was sentenced to life in prison in February for leading an insurrection in connection with the martial law declaration. He has appealed that ruling. An NHK survey has found that all of Japan's 47 prefectures plan to spend at least $34 million during the current fiscal year to secure foreign workers. Foreign recruits are increasingly important across the country as a growing number of companies go bankrupt due to severe labor shortages. To address the issue, local governments are dedicating parts of their budgets to attracting foreign workers through various programs. They include organizing job fairs as well as providing financial assistance for Japanese language education and home appliances. Some prefectures are offering financial aid for international students in the hope of future recruitment. Experts say foreign workers in the nursing care, agriculture, and other sectors are essential for local governments, particularly those representing rural areas where labor shortages are especially serious. Japan's two major airlines say they will again raise fuel surcharges for international tickets issued from July. All Nippon Airways and Japan Airlines cite continued high fuel prices. For example, the surcharge on one-way flights to North America or Europe from Japan will increase from the June rate by about $56 to roughly $406. ANA and JAL have been reviewing fuel surcharges every 2 months to reflect fluctuations in fuel costs and currency exchange rates. Japan's Music Copyright Administration says it will not manage rights for AI-generated music. It says such works are not subject to copyright protection. The Japanese Society for Rights of Authors, Composers, and Publishers, or JASRAC, has announced its policy on AI use. It says works made without human creative input are not copyrightable, and JASRAC cannot manage license fees and royalties for them. The organization says it will manage rights for music that is partially AI-generated, but only for the human-created portion. This is Asian View from NHK World Japan.
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3: It's Morning Edition from NPR News. I'm Steve Inskeep in Washington, D.C.
12: And I'm A. Martinez in Los Angeles, California. President Trump celebrated his 80th birthday and the country's 250th birthday last night with a spectacle never before seen at the White House. It was a UFC fight right on the White House lawn.
13: We are live from the South Lawn of the White House.
3: We should do things in NPR like that sometimes. Anyway, mixed martial arts fighters went after each other in a scene that included the White House backside, along with giant ads for Monster Energy Drink, Bud Light, and sports betting. The Paramount Plus streaming program included shots inside the White House and fighters warming up in a historic room in the building next door.
12: Steve Inskeep's a grappler. That's why I wouldn't take him on. NPR's Mara Liasson has been covering all of this. So, Mara, this wasn't just a presidential birthday bash. I mean, this was a major political event. So what was President Trump conveying with this fight?
14: That's right. I think on the simplest level, Trump wanted a spectacle for his own entertainment for his 80th birthday. Happy birthday, Mr. President. But the cage match at the White House also happened in the middle of an election season where age and generational change are big issues. Trump's critics say he's been showing signs of decline. He's closed his eyes at White House meetings. There've been a lot of talk about his health. The White House denies that he's ever fallen asleep. But the fight last night certainly contradicted the image of decline. Trump's brand is strength and toughness, fight, fight, fight. It's also spectacle and hype. And it was an unprecedented scene. As Steve said, fighters warmed up barefoot in these grand meeting rooms at the White House filled with historic paintings. There was a pre-fight broadcast from inside the White House, and even the commentators kept on saying how surreal it felt. But Trump is a base politician, and there is a lot of overlap between the UFC fans, young men, particularly white non-college educated men, who are a critical part of his MAGA base. And even though his support is still very strong among that demographic, it has slipped a lot.
12: All right, so let's get into some of the criticism. Is the criticism mostly coming from Democrats, or is Trump facing maybe broader blowback on this?
14: Well, mostly from Democrats, but Republicans will complain privately. Democrats say that Trump is spending money on his personal whims, a birthday party, a grand arch, a ballroom, not worrying about problems that ordinary people are facing. And for Republicans, their concern is just that they want him to focus more on issues that might actually help them keep their majorities in Congress in the midterms.
12: Okay, so what do they want him to be saying out loud? What do they want him talking about?
14: What they'd like him to be talking about is ordinary people's concerns, first and foremost, high prices. They want him to tell them how he plans to bring down gas prices, how he plans to keep rural hospitals open, how he plans to make it easier to buy a home, etc.
12: So what does the White House say in response to all that?
14: Well, the White House says that Trump, like any president, can and should walk and chew gum at the same time. They say there's nothing preventing him from having a birthday celebration or worrying about the aesthetics of the National Mall while also doing the work of a president. And they point to the deal with Iran as a perfect example, because just before the fight began, Trump announced a deal to end hostilities there. That's a big promise he's been making to end the unpopular war. And also, he left immediately after the fight to fly to France for the G7 summit. So a UFC fight and a trip to an international summit all in one day. The White House says that proves their point.
12: That's NPR's Mara Liasson. Thanks a lot.
14: You're welcome.
3: Kadeem Zidan was watching the fights last night. He is an independent journalist who covers the UFC and mixed martial arts. Welcome back to the program.
15: Oh, it's a pleasure to be here, Steve. Thanks for having me.
3: Purely in terms of the fights, was this a success?
15: Oh, it absolutely was. This was, like, let's make no mistake about this. This was a grotesque propaganda spectacle, but it was masterfully executed by the UFC. The backdrop of the White House, a mass of 85,000 or so fans at the Ellipse that looked like they were having the time of their lives. There was live music. There was AI slop montages in tribute to America's heroic past. There was all sorts of military fetishization going on. And of course, the fighters fawning over Trump after scoring violent knockouts, right? So even the weather reports, the projected rain held off. So really, it couldn't have gone better for both the UFC or for Trump.
3: Yeah, there were some delays and even some thunderstorms in the area, but didn't quite stop the event. You just described it as grotesque propaganda, though. I'd like to know if the propaganda worked. Did it help the president with his core supporters?
15: I think so. And in general, the sense I get from the online space looking at MMA fans and how they're responding, even the people who are generally turned off by the politics and the spectacle of it, said, oh my God, at least it was a fantastic night of fights that was topped off by a exceptional main event that ended up in an upset victory for the American fighter. So you can say that in itself was sort of a storybook ending for the propaganda. So with regards to the fans themselves, they enjoyed the night, which in turn helps them continue to resonate with Trump. So in terms of that connection he maintains with the youth, it's fantastic. And then, of course, his core supporters, there were plenty of them in the audience. There were plenty of them there. There were plenty of them online celebrating America through this event. So it was absolutely a success.
3: That upset that you mentioned, it was a championship fight. Ilia Topuria, who has a refugee background, was defeated by Justin Gaethje, who is fighting under the United States flag. You're correct about that. So if Trump got something out of this, what about the UFC? What did they get?
15: Oh, the UFC gets plenty from this. Beyond the fact that the UFC was once a ostracized organization that was almost expelled and bankrupted by Republicans in the United States, for it to emerge into an organization befitting a competition on the South Lawn of the White House is quite an achievement in and of itself. But the UFC is beyond that making a significant statement here. It's a political one, saying that it has emerged as a true political force within America, and it's reaping those benefits. It just recently signed a memorandum of understanding with the State Department, meaning that they're going to begin these sports diplomacy initiatives. That is formally integrating the UFC into foreign policy, into its soft power strategy. This is no longer just another sports organization, and it's certainly not an ostracized one that used to be just referred to as barbaric. This is quintessentially America now.
3: I'd like to ask about an aspect of these fights that maybe passes right by if you watch the UFC all the time, because I think it is normal for a UFC event, but there were sponsors everywhere. Bud Light, Monster Energy had a giant logo right there in the octagon, Bet 365, commercials all the way through, and of course people had to pay to see this event. It's on Paramount Plus, which is controlled by political supporters of the president. All of this is normal for the UFC, but this was happening on public property. Did that strike you as a little strange?
15: It did strike me as a bit strange that the UFC didn't actually pull back. As somebody who's watched this happen before, this is a standard UFC event. So to the casual person who's watching this, maybe out of curiosity, or even if you're hate watching this, this might seem absurd, but this is just standard practice for the UFC. But I want to draw your attention to two things that actually were shocking to me. One of them was an ad that aired shortly before the main event, which was paid for by the Department of War. And this was just a horrible celebration of military might, bombs being dropped, tanks fired, raids conducted, with Trump shouting things like peace through strength. It was both dark and yet somehow perfectly befitting of the occasion. And one of the sponsors, and this is a sponsor that the UFC just got a couple of days ago, it's a partnership with Anduril, which is this controversial defense tech startup that, you know, it has all these contracts with the U.S. government, including a deal with Border Patrol, basically, to use AI-powered surveillance tech to patrol the U.S.-Mexico border. So even when the UFC says that it spent $60 million on this event, they've recouped about half of that just in sponsorships.
3: Karim Zidane, sports journalist and author, thanks so much.
15: It's a pleasure. Thank you.
12: The UFC fight at the White House is just one way President Trump is trying to leave his mark on the nation's capital. But after losing a court battle, workers over the weekend removed his name from the exterior of the John F. Kennedy Memorial Center for the Performing Arts. Here's NPR's Debbie Elliott.
16: The curtain is literally down on the facade of the Kennedy Center. Tarps went up pre-dawn Saturday to shield the operation as workers took down the big letters spelling Donald J. Trump in compliance with a court order.
17: They should never have been up in the first place.
16: Teacher Monica Brooks Murphy remembers seeing Mikhail Baryshnikov perform in a ballet here when she was a child. She says she wanted to see the center restored to being named solely for President John F. Kennedy.
17: It's a memorial for a dear president that died. You know, it's like putting his name on his grave. It's bizarre.
16: Trump had purged the Kennedy Center's board, replacing it with allies. It then added his name to the title of the organization about 6 months ago. Democratic Congresswoman Joyce Beatty sued and won. A D.C. federal judge ruled, quote, Congress gave the Kennedy Center its name and only Congress can change it. The center lost an appeal on Friday, and the next day, its director told the court that Trump's name had been removed from all physical signage, its website, and other materials. But the Trump administration has further appeals pending. The Kennedy Center and the White House did not immediately respond to NPR's inquiries. Mallory Miller used to work in dance programming at the Kennedy Center and was among the workers fired after Trump's trustees took over. She's since co-founded an organization called Hands Off the Arts.
18: It's monumental, literally, pun intended, to have the letters come off of this monument. But it's only the beginning of rebuilding the trust that's been broken here.
16: The grounds of the Kennedy Center were quiet on Sunday afternoon, where blue striped tarps remained draped over the building's marble facade. So even though Trump's name is gone, you can't see that. Debbie Elliott, NPR News.

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1: It's David Brancaccio of the Marketplace Morning Report. 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
1: Paul Rudnick has always been obsessed with spy thrillers. 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His new book has them all, plus a top secret LGBTQ spy agency.
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1: 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Good morning, it's 6:42. The National Weather Service office in the Quad Cities is forecasting increasing clouds today, with temperatures reaching the upper 70s this afternoon. Overnight looks to be mostly clear as the low drops to about 58 degrees. Tomorrow comes with a 30% chance for showers. Otherwise, it will be mostly sunny and breezy with highs in the upper 70s again. Clear skies on Tuesday night as the low falls to about 55 degrees. Rain is in the forecast for Wednesday with potential for heavy downpours. Daytime highs in the upper 70s and overnight lows in the low 60s. Morning Edition continues on WVIK.
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5: Live from NPR News in Washington, I'm Dave Mattingly. The U.S. and Iran are expected to sign an agreement to end the war Friday in Switzerland. The deal was announced yesterday on Truth Social by President Trump, who says the signing in Geneva will result in the reopening of the Strait of Hormuz and an end to the U.S. naval blockade of Iranian ports. Protests by Iranian Americans are expected tonight outside the stadium in Los Angeles, where Iran is scheduled to play New Zealand in its first group stage match of the Men's World Cup soccer tournament.

0: Human Rights says more than 1,000 civilians in Sudan have been killed by drone strikes through May of this year. Volker Turk calls the numbers horrific. This is NPR News from Washington.
1: And this is WVIK News in the Quad Cities. I'm Joseph Leahy. It's 8:31. Iowa Republican candidate for governor Zach Lane rallied party activists at the GOP state convention over the weekend to kick off the general election. Iowa Public Radio's Katerina Sostarek reports.
2: Lane says his campaign is about solving the long-term systemic problems facing the state, and he says showing a better vision for the state will help Republicans win.
3: We can beat them on every issue. That's why they don't want to talk about issues. That's why they're talking about me personally. You know, Rob Sands says he's a unifier. He said 20 years as a career politician, and he has no bipartisan support to show for it. He is not a unifier. He is a divider and a wolf in sheep's clothing.
2: Democratic candidate Rob Sand has been state auditor since 2019 and worked as a state assistant attorney general before that. He says his campaign got more donations from registered Republicans than Lane's campaign did during the primary. Lane also thanked outgoing Governor Kim Reynolds for her leadership. Reynolds says Lane is going to be a phenomenal governor. I'm Katerina Sostarek, IPR News.
1: Iowa Governor Kim Reynolds has issued a disaster proclamation for Dubuque and 10 other counties impacted by a series of severe storm systems that began on June 5th. The declaration opens up state resources to recover from storm damage, including the Iowa Individual Assistance Grant Program and the Disaster Case Advocacy Program. Additional disaster proclamations are expected for widespread wind damage brought by a derecho and a tornado outbreak that blew across the region last Wednesday and Thursday. Illinois U.S. Senator Dick Durbin says a bipartisan solution is needed to ensure Social Security remains solvent. The latest estimates show early next decade shortfalls in the system will require cuts, possibly more than 20%, unless something is done. Durbin, a Democrat, is partnering with colleagues on both sides of the aisle to urge congressional action. The senator recalls when he first started on Capitol Hill in the 1980s, Social Security faced a similar challenge.
4: It was under President Ronald Reagan, and a Democratic Congress worked with that president and bought 50 years of solvency for Social Security, 1983 to 2033.
1: Durbin says the average monthly benefit is about $2,500, and many seniors rely on those payments as their primary source of income. At 8:34, this is WVIK News.
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1: It's Morning Edition on WVIK Quad Cities NPR. Good morning, I'm Joseph Leahy. WVIK is launching a new series, Quad Cities Reporter's Notebook. WVIK's Brady Johnson spoke this week with Quad City Times reporter Sarah Watson.
6: Thank you for joining WVIK in the studio, Sarah Watson. Before diving into some of the stories that you've been covering, could you share a little bit about yourself?
7: Yeah, thanks for having me. So my name's Sarah Watson. I'm a reporter with the Quad City Times. I mostly cover local government, and I've been working for the Quad City Times here for 5 years now.
6: And now a major story that you've been following for a few years is the Davenport settlements, the three employees who allege official misconduct, which were signed in 2023. Can you inform listeners on the timeline of these events and what we know now more than 2.5 years later?
7: Yeah. So there are three settlement agreements with former employees. There were two smaller settlements that were signed in September, and then there was the third with the former city administrator. And so that was $1.6 million with the former city administrator, and that was signed in October, I believe. Anyway, this was all happening. The former employees alleged that there was misconduct by elected officials, harassment in particular, and the city council advised the city attorney behind closed doors that he could go ahead with these settlements. And it wasn't It wasn't revealed until after the election on the city administrator's settlement and that she would be departing the city. So that's, you know, coming on the heels of the building collapse, there was just a lot of extra scrutiny on the city and the city council and city officials. And so this really sparked a lot of backlash, sparked a few lawsuits. The latest with these settlements, so there was a court case where a district court judge, so there's an attorney in town who he filed suit with his client and basically said, hey, these agreements are should be null and void. They weren't properly approved by the city council. And the city argued, well, we did approve them. We ratified them in December after they were signed, and we didn't violate any laws. Well, a judge found that two of the three settlements should be null and void. Those two smaller settlements, so these were with two administrative assistants for roughly $150,000 each. Those were signed and actually paid before the city council had ratified those decisions. So the judge found that was not proper, and so ruled that those were null and void. And it's not totally clear yet what the city is going to have to do because of that judge's order, if they're going to have to try to claw that money back or not. But the judge did uphold the $1.6 million because that was approved by council before that went out. And that case is actually, the attorney is appealing that part of the case, that $1.6 million that he's saying that, no, that should also be null and void. And then more recently, so just like last week, there was a ruling from the Supreme Court, an order from the city attorney at the time, Tom Warner. So he was the one who kind of handled a lot of these settlements and got, you know, consent, he says, from the city council to move these settlements forward. And so the Iowa Supreme Court handed down an order. The Attorney Disciplinary Board, a former council member, had filed a complaint with the Attorney Disciplinary Board about Tom Warner regarding these settlements and some of his other actions as city attorney. And so what the Attorney Disciplinary Board found was that Tom Warner improperly excluded some of the council members from communications about those two smaller settlements, basically in order to gain council consent for those settlements. He emailed just a certain number of the council members, leaving off three of the council members that had allegations against them in by these former employees. And so the Attorney Disciplinary Board said in its recommendation to the Supreme Court that they found that Tom Warner should have included the entire council, even though Warner, his defense was that these three council members had a conflict of interest. But the Attorney Disciplinary Board said, you know, there's ways in Iowa law to deal with conflict of interest. You should have left it up to the council members individually of whether they should have recused themselves, and that essentially you should have sought approval from your entire client, which is the entire city council. And so Tom Warner did not file an exception to that recommendation. So the Supreme Court went ahead and made that public. And that was just like last week.
6: Mm-hmm. Moving on to another contentious issue that you've been covering is this one involving a proposed data center in Clinton. The council voted down a temporary moratorium on Tuesday. You were in attendance for the meeting where over 50 members of the public spoke. Can you inform listeners what residents and council members were saying?
7: So QTS is the company that's proposing a data center in Clinton. They haven't, you know, submitted a final site plan or anything like that, but they have been in discussions with the city about this proposed data center, and they have about 1,100 acres that are under option for purchase of private land in West Clinton. And residents in that area are very opposed to a data center, especially if there are not additional protections or ordinances that would, you know, for example, require a water study like other communities have done, or setback requirements or things that would maybe assure these residents that this data center would not interfere with their day-to-day lives. And I think some of them just flat out just oppose a data center, period. coming. They're worried about water use. They're worried about noise pollution. They're worried about utility bills going up, just the environmental effects of high energy usage and the impacts of AI on society. So there was probably about three to three and a half hours of comments by people there. Most were against. There were a few that were in favor. Some people, you know, with labor unions and like local business development groups that's, you know, pointed to construction jobs that this, a project of this size would create. The tax base would grow as a result of this project. QTS is, you know, proposing multi-billions in investment with this data center project. The council members, one council member kind of led the charge on proposing a moratorium on data centers until the city could put in place an ordinance, you know, regulating specifically data centers. But ultimately, the council, after hearing everybody's comments, voted that down in a 5-2 vote.
1: 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Good morning, it's 8:42. The National Weather Service office in the Quad Cities is forecasting sunny skies today with temperatures reaching the low 80s this afternoon. Tonight looks to remain mostly clear as the low drops to about 60 degrees. Tomorrow comes with increasing clouds, a slight chance for rain in the afternoon, and temperatures peaking in the mid-80s. Showers are likely Saturday night as the low falls to about 59 degrees. Sunny and cooler on Sunday with highs in the low 70s. And clear skies continue Sunday night with lows in the low 50s. Morning Edition continues on WVIK. 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Good morning, it's 8:42. The National Weather Service office in the Quad Cities is forecasting increasing clouds today with temperatures reaching the upper 70s this afternoon. Overnight looks to be mostly clear as the low drops to about 58 degrees. Tomorrow comes with a 30% chance for showers. Otherwise, it will be mostly sunny and breezy with highs in the upper 70s again. Clear skies on Tuesday night as the low falls to about 55 degrees. Rain is in the forecast for Wednesday with potential for heavy downpours. Daytime highs in the upper 70s and overnight lows in the low 60s. Morning Edition continues on WVIK.
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0: Live from NPR News in Boston, I'm Steve Brown. The United States and Iran have reached an initial agreement that would extend their shaky ceasefire and lead to the reopening of the Strait of Hormuz. But significant challenges remain to ending the war, including whether Israel will continue its offensive in Lebanon. Details of the deal were not immediately released, but it appears that it would not be implemented until it is signed. Mediator Pakistan says that could happen Friday in Geneva. Even if the strait fully opens then, it will likely take months for the global energy crisis sparked by its closure to ease. A senior United Nations official reports that drone strikes have killed more than 1,000 civilians in Sudan in the first 5 months of this year. UN High Commissioner for Human Rights Volker Turk says his office has documented a sharp increase in drone attacks in the ongoing war. The war has killed at least 59,000 people over 3 years and created the world's largest humanitarian crisis, affecting 34 million people. Fox Corporation is buying streaming platform Roku in a cash and stock deal valued at approximately $22 billion. The deal would give Fox access to the Roku channel, first-party data, and more than 100 million global streaming households. 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
1: It's a lovely Monday afternoon on WVIK, your home for Here and Now. Coming up tonight on Fresh Air, educator, author, and political commentator Eddie Gloud. He'll talk with Tanya Mosley about his latest book, America, USA, How Race Shadows the Nation's Anniversaries. They'll talk about the complex dynamics of the American experience from Frederick Douglass to this 250th year and what we choose to forget. That's tonight at 7 on Fresh Air. Weather for today is just beautiful. Increasing clouds, high of 76. Chance for rain tonight, mostly clear, and a low of 58. For tomorrow, mostly sunny, 30% chance of a shower or thunderstorm, and a high of 76. Then on Wednesday, 100%.

0: Live from NPR News in Boston, I'm Steve Brown. President Trump has started his visit to the G7 summit by hailing an agreement aimed at ending the U.S. conflict with Iran. Trump met today with French President Emmanuel Macron and called the pending deal a potential breakthrough for global security. The agreement has yet to be fully detailed, but might alter the dynamics of the summit, where Trump has faced criticism from European leaders for his decision to start the war without consulting them. Officials in Kyiv say Russia launched a major attack on Ukraine overnight with hundreds of drones and missiles. President Volodymyr Zelensky says at least 11 people were killed and 53 were wounded across Ukraine. The barrage damaged civilian sites and a revered religious landmark. Zelensky is calling for decisive action from G7 countries to halt Russia's invasion. Zelensky and President Trump are expected to meet during the summit. British Prime Minister Keir Starmer says his nation will ban children under 16 from using social media apps like Snapchat, TikTok, and YouTube from early next year. Starmer acknowledges that some teens might bypass the ban, but emphasizes the importance of children's safety and happiness. 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
1: 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Tonight on Fresh Air, educator, author, and political commentator Eddie Glaude. He'll talk with Tanya Mosley about his latest book, America, USA, How Race Shadows the Nation's Anniversaries. We'll talk about the complex dynamics of the American experience from Frederick Douglass in 1876 to this 250th year and what we choose to forget. That's tonight at 7 on Fresh Air. Weather for the Quad Cities, increasing clouds today and a high near 76. It's really nice out. Overnight, mostly clear, slight chance of a shower and a low of 58. Tuesday, mostly cloudy, 30% chance for showers and thunderstorms, high 76. And on Wednesday, 1 to 2 inches possible, 100% chance of showers and thunderstorms, and a high of 77. It's Here and Now on WVIK.
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2: But an historic sewage spill and climate change could threaten the oyster's remarkable evolution.
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0: I'm Chris Boyd. Up next on Think, what it is like to be an essential worker who gets almost no respect from anyone.
1: When we begin to collect, I think that we are trash. We don't have this kind of distance that usually people have between them and their trash. So for us, I don't think that it's kind of a negative meaning about garbage men.
0: We'll talk to a sociologist who started working as a garbage collector to prove his masculinity as a teenager, stayed with it as he worked his way through school, and still does shifts on the truck because he's drawn to the physical challenges and the camaraderie. We'll talk about what sanitation workers need to work safely and what they can tell about us based on the stuff we throw away. Our conversation starts after a short break.
2: It's a tough time to break into cybersecurity. 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I'm Megan McCarty-Carino.
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2: At the same time AI is amplifying cybersecurity risks, it's also changing what a career path in the industry looks like. For entry-level job seekers like Megan Osteen, who's wanted to work in tech pretty much forever.
4: My dad, he was a software engineer, and I just remember like a lot of my childhood, I would sit in his office with him and he would explain to me what he was doing, like how it worked.
2: Life sort of got in the way of her plans. She left college when she became a mom and grabbed the work she could, most recently as a behavioral therapist for kids with autism. When her dad died a few years ago, she decided it was time to make a career leap, and she kept hearing cybersecurity was the way to go.
4: Because of the projected job growth and the demand within the field,
2: she took online courses and in February earned her first cybersecurity certification. She's been looking for jobs, but not finding many opportunities.
4: I just feel like it was false advertisement.
2: Cybersecurity jobs have been the focus of a decades-long workforce development push. Learn to code, but with the urgency of a national security imperative. It spawned a cottage industry of federal and state programs, for-profit boot camps, certifications, and online career coaches like Evan Lutz.
5: The thing that initially gave me rise on social media is that I can speak very quickly with concise ideas.
2: He's not joking.
5: If you want to start your cybersecurity career in 90 days, making $90,000 a year, the first thing you're going to need are certifications. We're going to go with Network
2: Lutz
5: Plus.
2: Lutz quit his job teaching high school math in 2019 to get into cyber and now advises others on his roadmap for success.
5: I've never seen this fail in the U.S., and it works every time.
2: Which, at the time, was true. Through the early 2020s, Lutz says, demand seemed insatiable. Interest rates were near zero, tech was booming, and workers were in short supply coming out of the pandemic. But workers weren't the only ones who got the message, says Joseph Fuller at Harvard Business School.
6: If you are an innovative company, you're looking out there and saying, you know what's worth a lot of money? Tools that mean companies don't have to hire so many cyber techs because they're hard to get and they're expensive.
2: AI is increasingly taking over the routine tasks that junior workers once handled.
6: And you're going to see that again and again and again.
2: Job seeker Megan Osteen says she might have to go back to her old job in behavioral therapy while she plans for her next steps.
4: There's a lot of weight on it, financial weight. Especially because I am a single mom and I did, you know, pause my career, pause everything in order to pursue this. I want to, you know, prove that I can do it to like my dad, you know, and there's a lot of weight on it.
2: In the meantime, she's used AI to build a system that flags job scam phishing messages, which she's been getting a lot of during her search. I'm Megan McCarty-Carino, and that's Marketplace Tech. This is APM.
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0: We thank people who choose military careers for their service because we understand the work is physically arduous, potentially dangerous, and essential for the well-being of our society. With all sincere respect and gratitude to soldiers, I have always wondered why we don't thank people in other public service roles, nurses and farm workers and public school teachers. And what about garbage collectors? From KERA in Dallas, this is Think. I'm Chris Boyd. The people who ride those big trucks through our neighborhoods, emptying our trash and recycling containers, are not literally invisible, but they often get treated as if they are. Or worse, some people view them with contempt, as if the waste we generate is their fault rather than ours. Simon Perry-Poupard has done this work since he was a teenager, continuing to pick up shifts on a garbage truck in Montreal, even after studying international administration and earning a master's degree in sociology. He has written a truly fascinating book about what he has learned on the truck and why he loves it. It's called Trash, A Garbage Man's Story. His essay, adapted from the book for Harper's, is titled The Conscience of the City. Simon, welcome to Think.
1: Thanks. It's a pleasure to be here.
0: So you wrote this book originally in French. In translation to English, you refer to yourself as a garbage man rather than sanitation worker. Are there similar euphemisms in French around this profession?
1: There's actually two terms that are used. The one is éboire, that is meaning collecting mud historically in different cities around the world. And for instance, in Quebec, we use the term vie dangereuse. That means to clean out something that is dirty. And that's the term that is used and that keeps popular and in mind of all of Quebecers when we think about people that collect garbage. But what is interesting in United States, in English, is that garbage men become G-men. So G-men is something like a hero. And I've seen a lot of videos around the United States in BC that some people portray this powerful meaning of G-men when they act and collect trash in their cities.
0: I mean, it is interesting that the name garbage man, as we use it in English, it's straightforward. It's the title a lot of people use. But do you think that there's something about it that can reinforce the stigma around this very essential, honest work?
1: Interesting question, because I don't think that we use to differentiate ourselves or keep in distance trash, garbage from ourselves when we begin to collect. I think that we are trash. We don't have this kind of distance that usually people have between them and their trash. So for us, I don't think that it's kind of a negative meaning about garbage men. I don't know if in the population it might implement this kind of thinking about us, but it's why I think that we use this, we prefer saying G-men other than garbage men. Because there's something that is wonderful about collecting trash. Something wonderful, I mean, it's kind of a dance with a lot of pleasure and a lot of competition. For instance, there's a lot of high athlete that did it. I have in mind Georges St-Pierre, GSP, that is really popular in the United States. He did collect trash 2 years before becoming a superstar champion in UFC. So there's a lot of boxers, sportsmen that did it, and they did it with proud.
0: You want to remind us in this book that our trash does not go away like magic, right? do you think most people sort of want to forget? You know, you put that stuff out of the curb and it's as if it never existed, you know, 24 hours later once it's been picked up.
1: Yes. And there's something, a concept in the social science that is called waste management. Waste management is for sure. And a big company in United States that is named Waste Management and Collecting Trash. But it's more than that. The concept of waste management is that citizens will always have, will never, it will be easy for citizens to throw trash in low cost. It's the waste management. It's what has been implemented by different companies in the United States and Canada. And it is, I think, that transfers in something that I call the right to throw away trash. The right to throw away trash is that citizen, because it's easy to throw trash away in public, they don't think about it. It's created some kind of large unconsciousness about the act of throwing away. And I think that it's far more the problem is there. And because the act is unconscious, the people that will collect trash will be in this field of unconsciousness from the population.
0: So your first job collecting trash was when you were 18 years old, and your stepfather thought it would make a man out of you?
1: Yeah, you think so. But no bad for him, because I really loved my stepfather, and at that time it was my father-in-law, and he wasn't able to give me something else as an advice, because he knew nothing else. But he wasn't reading, he wasn't going to theater. So for him, saying something like that, for instance, helps me. Because what he wanted me to do is to try something different than what I used to do, and he gave me a good advice. Finally, not in the good way, but as the way he was able to give me, I think.
0: So am I understanding it correctly? He was annoyed with you being kind of a dreamy kid who was mostly focused on school and playing Dungeons and Dragons. He told you to do this thing, but it worked out well because you, to everyone's surprise, ended up really loving it.
1: Yes. And because I had family problems, my mother really overprotected me. And for him, because he wasn't my father, I think he saw that. He saw this kind of dynamic in our family. So he was trying to help me to do something that will make me in danger, make me try something different that will break this dynamic that I had with my mother that was keeping me from experiencing things. So I think that When we have the focus on this, I think that it helps me in the hard way, for sure, hard way, but not the bad way, because it will never have been explaining to me how to go to theater or which book will I have to read, because it wasn't the kind of thing that he was able to think about.
0: I love the image of you going in person to get this first job collecting garbage. You brought a resume into the hiring manager of this like gross office somewhere out in the suburbs. Tell us about that day.
1: It was really like coming in a new world, because there was nothing in my mind that was near what I will see. What I will see was the garbage world in a picture, the picture of the garage where I gave my resume, what we call a CV in French. It was what we did in early 2000, to give a paper explaining that you want to be employed. But it was special because nobody will really did this kind of a process to be employed as a G-man in Montreal. When you were beginning collecting trash, it was more than a mouth-to-mouth or to peer-to-peer transaction that helps you to begin as a G-man. So when I came here, it was a lot of trucks. There was a mix of trucks, but trash in the trucks. But it was a garage. There was kind of oil spilling like everywhere. All was dirt. It was not the idea that we have for multinational. It wasn't a multinational, for instance, but it was the kind of company that had a fair share of collecting trash in a Montreal region.
0: And I take it there's a lot of turnover. Like, these companies are always looking to hire more guys because people come on, that work is not for them, and they quit very quickly.
1: Yeah. What I don't have the data exactly, but I think that 1 in 10 only keep up, carry the jobs as long as 2 years, 1 to 10. So it's like professional sport. When you have high level of competency, of quality, of there's not a lot of people that can do it. So what I like to say that is collecting trash in Quebec is like something of a national sport. Mm. So to be able to be on this 10%, you have to be in shape and have a lot of willpower or grit. And I think that grit come with what I say to my colleagues is to a tough job, rough job, you have to add a tough life. Tough life gave a good G-man, because the violence that they had in their past is the same violence that they will have under a truck, behind a truck.
0: Yeah, you found a lot of your colleagues had alcoholic fathers, including you. Your birth father had a problem with drinking, right?
1: Yes, and not only alcoholic father. They had worse than that. Some had mother that was a prostitute. A lot of their parents took drugs, many drugs, hard drugs. Some had gone one to a family and another for most part of their childhood. There was kind dropout kids. 90% of them was dropout kids, and when the industry or the hardness of the job, not ask them, but when the hardness of the job make them consume drugs to keep the pace, they were used to. Because at a time in Quebec, one of my colleagues told me that if when he was asking for jobs for in so many companies, each time they was asking him if he did cocaine. And my colleague just said, no, I don't do cocaine. So he had not the jobs, because all boys did cocaine because it was tough, it was hard, and it was in their social trajectory normal to do drugs in their life. So to do drugs in their jobs to keep the pace was kind of normal.
0: Seems like a good way to get hurt.
1: But when you're in cocaine, you don't really feel when you're hurt. So not when you're consuming hit. After that, yeah, for sure.
0: My guest is philosopher, garbage collector, and writer Simon Paré-Poupart, a garbage man in Montreal and author of the book Trash, A Garbage Man's Story. We'll come back to the conversation in just a minute.

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3: You're listening to Think. I'm Chris Boyd. Today we're talking about what it is like to do one of society's most important, least respected jobs, and that is collecting the garbage that we all generate. My guest is writer Simon Perry-Poupart, a garbage man in Montreal who's written a book called Trash, A Garbage Man's Story. There's an adapted essay in Harper's titled The Conscience of the City. Simon, was there any kind of training before you started working on the garbage truck, or did you just have to learn from the other guys?
4: Yeah, that's really interesting because you have to learn from other guys. The only thing that makes you know that someone will fit, will do the job, is by doing the jobs. So it's why that some kind of dropout school boys were really find it attractive. Attractive, I mean, that there was no formula, nothing to sign, no explanation. The only thing you will have to do is do it. Do it the best way you can. And what I think that helped you the most was if you liked it in some way. Liked it, liked to adapt your body to the loading, to the truck, to the rhythm, the pace. If you adapt it and like it, because at first it's hard, but if you like it, I think that you will do a good G-man. It's what we call in Quebec, and I will use French words, not only French words, but Quebec words. It's we called it quendure. Quendure, it's the translation of having a lot of grit. Mm. Grit, but you cannot leave the truck unless you're kind of bad. The guy have a lot of proud to do the job correctly.
3: When you write garbage men are born and only rarely made, what do you mean by that?
4: But it was one of your past questions. It's about social origin. Each of my colleagues had rough life. My colleague did therapy to help him because he was selling drugs, door to door, selling a lot of drugs. And when you sell drugs, it's like kind of a hard job because you don't know if you will be stabbed by someone. So it's kind of hard job that when he began to collect trash, he stopped. He stopped selling drugs because he found something that he can do with a lot of freedom. A freedom of being able to be who he is without being judged. And that's most of what I think that G-men loves. Because when they drop out school kids, because they wasn't really conforming to the national state, education state. Because if you do that job, you can be whoever you want to be. Give people that had like past life, special kind of behaviors like consuming drugs, spitting everywhere, every time, being on alcohol, on job, this kind of behaviors that will not be tolerated in any kind of jobs. When you're a garbage man, you can do whatever you want until you collect trash and do it well. So I think that people who had hard lives haven't really integrated well social norms. So being able to be like they are, I think that they help, that can help them to be who they are. So I had in my past life being a social worker. And in social work, we call that like a social integration. It's a concept that is if a person can have a job and being who he is, it helped him to integrate more and more society, because he can at least have a job and do something for society.
3: One thing I think is so interesting is the same set of personality traits can send people down very different paths depending on their family origins and the privilege they have. You know, you write about the fact that lots of people working on a garbage truck are aware that born under a different star, they might have been physicians. They might have had, you know, prestigious jobs, but they don't. They're working on a garbage truck. What's interesting is I don't think people born to wealth and privilege who become doctors and lawyers and university professors, they don't necessarily think born under a different star, I might be riding on a trash truck.
4: That's a really interesting observation from you. Yeah, it is true, because my colleagues don't think that they are stupid. And it's what Orwell, George Orwell called... the common decency. It's kind of people that live in reality and act in reality have some kind of wisdom of their being, of their intelligence, of their action in the world. So in a certain way, they know that they didn't have the chance that others can have. Because for now, this morning, I was with a colleague, and he told that he didn't like school, but he knows that what he did actually is good for society, and he knows that he has good salary for what he did, so what that's important for him.
3: Do your colleagues ever give you a hard time about how much education you have while you continue to pick up some shifts on the truck, or at least did for a long time? Like, was that a source of tension at all?
4: Not really, because like I said, doing the jobs and respecting who they are, I think helped me to be integrated, never being judged. Me, I'm not judging them by their consumer behaviors, but they don't judge me about my education, because I don't throw it and in any ways that I'm so educated that I read book. I don't want to create distance between me and them. Like there's a French sociologist that is called Pierre Bourdieu. Pierre Bourdieu speaks about a concept that is symbolic violence. Symbolic violence is kind of violence that hurt people without being physical. So the book, I really perceive that the book may create a distance between me and them. So if they don't bring the book or my scholarship in front of me, I will not make a case of it, because I know that in the job I do, having scholarship doesn't change anything in the day-to-day life.
3: You often have the experience of having little kids see you doing your work, and they get very excited, and they are very much in love with the truck. You know, whatever adult is keeping an eye on them is really hoping they won't still want to do that job later. Does that hurt your feelings?
4: Oh, no, no, no. It's normal because what we call in sociology is socialization. Socialization teaches to kids to not do this kind of job. When you sit down at school,

0: elementary school, we teachers are explaining to children that they have to keep sit and quiet and listen to have to obtain in the future a diploma. And collecting trash is the contrary of that. It's you don't need diploma if you're thinking that might not help you, because thinking is not the way that helps a G-man to move to have a certain ascension is a job. So it's normal that the construction is operating in this case, in this way, I mean, because a doctor is really not in his function a G-man. There's kind of in a teacher and a G-man is kind of an opposite. So it's normal to have teach that to children. But what I don't really like is I refer a second time to Pierre Bourdieu and symbolic violence. It's what is behind this way of thinking. This way of thinking, I think, create social distance between people that has diploma and people that doesn't have. And it's why I refer to an American anthropologist that died too early, David Graeber, that wrote the book Bold Jobs, explained very well that it's not because you have diploma and high salary that you're really good for your society. And collecting trash is for sure something that helps society to maintain itself and going forward.
1: The thing I don't understand, though, and I'm familiar with the idea of BS jobs. I don't understand why people don't recognize just how critical the work of garbage collectors is. Like, anyone who's ever lived in a city where sanitation workers have gone on strike knows that things get very bad very quickly if no one is coming along to remove the refuse.
0: Yes, that's another good observation. When Greece was how can I call that? Euro was trying to buy. Invest a lot of public state in Greece, and journalists from around the world were coming to Athens to see the strikes because Greek will not want to sold away their institutions. But at that time there was also a strikes from the G-men sectors and the journalists from everywhere around the world was looking at these two like they were so important, at the same importance, because when trash are not collected in a city, the city will be paralyzed.
1: My guest is Simon Perry-Poupart, a garbage collector in Montreal and author of the book Trash, A Garbage Man's Story. This is Think. I'm Chris Boyd. How does the work differ, Simon, depending on whether you're doing a day shift or a night shift?
0: For now, Montreal stopped private sector to collect at night.
1: Oh.
0: So, yeah, because I think that there was a lot of abusive behaviors from each part, citizen and garbage man, because it was easy for a citizen to throw away in some streets, little streets, narrow streets, some objects or demolition debris that will not have been tolerated in the days. So and for garbage men, I think that being at night collecting gives us a lot of space, of room to hide part of the trash that we don't want to collect. Oh. Because this is not well disposed, too heavy, too dirty. So I think that there was a lot of complaint. So it has stopped. It has stopped. So but we really like it. I was I was giving an example of moral.

0: Mako, Marako, that collect by night because it is too hot in the summer in the day. So I think that it's kind of thing that cities might think about. If it's not by night, you can begin early. I think that it might be a good way of preventing too hot weather for our jobs.
1: I know heat is a real problem. I've been to Montreal in the summer, and I know it can get very hot there, despite being at a northern latitude. of course, in the winter, you've got to deal with snow, and you've discovered that no matter how careful people are about shoveling their driveway or their walkways, nobody digs out the place where they leave their garbage cans and their recycling cans.
0: No, because we spoke earlier. Trash is the less of the thing that you have to do. You will not take care necessarily of your bin, of your bag of trash, of your bag of recyclable. When the moment that it will be in the public space, it's kind of weird. You don't know. Citizen will say that it is not them. The trash is not belong to them anymore. And in public space, it's not always in the G-man hands. It's kind of a mix of, and it's the signification of the word waste. The way waste is kind of something that is nowhere, like something you throw nowhere. Something, and it's why in public space, you can have rain dropping in your bin, and when the G-man will try to load the bin and unload it in the truck, it will be full of water, and because cities pay by weight of trash, it's kind of absurd that people will pay for water, will pay for snow. So it's because what we call micromanagement, all these little behaviors, I think, cost a lot and are possible because, like we spoke before, we have with trash some kind of an unconsciousness about what is in the bin and what is the bin and how to put it right on public space and who the trash belongs to in public space. So it's kind of a mix of all that makes the trash the thing of no one and everyone at the same time.
1: My guest is sociologist, garbage collector, and author Simon Paré-Poupard. His book is called Trash, A Garbage Man Story. He also has an essay in Harper's adapted from the book called The Conscience of the City. We'll be right back.

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4: You're listening to Think. I'm Chris Boyd. Today we're talking about what it is like for the people who go around and collect our trash and recycling for us. We're speaking with Simon Perry-Poupar, who is a garbage collector, sociologist, and author of a book called Trash, A Garbage Man Story. There's an essay adapted from the book in Harper's titled The Conscience of the City. Simon, I'm really curious about the sense that people seem to have that they are better than the person collecting their garbage. I mean, I don't understand. You find people like almost go out of their way to be rude. What is that about?
5: For now, I think that is that in our mind, when we study sociology, we do studies the creation of ideas that we have on jobs. And what we realize is that job is something of a social construction. And for garbage men, I think that people think that it's an easy job, easy to do. But what I will say to them is playing soccer is easy. My little girl that has six can play soccer, but she will not do FIFA World Cup. So there's kind of levels. And for now, what is, I think, give proud to G-men is that what they do may be a little part only of people can do it. Like we spoke about doctors, I think that 99% of doctors will not be able to collect trash like we do in Montreal. So if the criteria to have a good salary is I'm able to do the job of the other people, of the other person, but for now, no, doctors will not be able to collect trash in Montreal because it's hard. And it's hard to do it like 5 days a week, without pause, without free day, because there's not really free day. There's not free day for trash. There's always trash. You have to keep running when you're a little bit wounded, when you're aging, when the weather is rough on you. So it's not an easy job. So it's what I really like. I like to try to challenge what we have in mind, that a lot of jobs that we think that are easy to do are not so. So they deserve some kind of respect. And respect because it's hard to do it well, to do it with heart, and to do it with a kind of social consciousness. And I think that that we can have that from people that do this kind of job days and days after.
4: I agree. It is a public service that we all need. I wonder sometimes if you think, Simon, that the disdain people have for garbage men is related to, in an unfair way, to the kind of shame we have about our own garbage, about our own overconsumption. Like seeing people come through the neighborhood taking your trash away is a reminder that most of us consume more than we really need.
5: Yes. Really, another good observation. I I had I'm referring myself to a French philosopher that is called Georges Bataille. Georges Bataille had this concept of art maudit, what we can say cursed. Georges Bataille had this concept of cursed part. Cursed part is a part that we have in us that we don't want to connect to. I think that trash is a part of that, because consuming goods imply that we will leave trash somewhere. There's places that we don't see, that we leave some part of this trash. And when we leave trash near our environment, direct environment, I think that we have this same kind of mechanism that we don't want to see, but we throw away, because it will make us maybe realize that we consume, and consuming is also death or the end of something. There's a French philosopher, another one, that is Claire Larocque, that wrote a book that is Trash Philosophy. And she said that trash reminds us of something that is finished, that will end, that is death. And it's why I spoke earlier about waste management. Waste management is this kind of unconsciousness that we have with the throwing away act. So all of that makes sense. Makes sense that we are disconnected from our trash and the way we throw away, because we don't want to change, I think, our behaviors.
4: What is your relationship to the emotion of disgust? Like, is it really hard to gross you out at this point in your life?
5: Oh, no. We can, at first, when I start collecting trash, we were collecting trash without gloves.
4: Without gloves, really?
5: Without gloves, no. So you were literally putting your hands, your fingers in squishy, dirty things that you didn't know what it was. So there's no really place for disgust when you're collecting trash. And I refer to Claire Larocque, Trash Philosophy, that for a G-man, this distance, this separation that we have with trash doesn't exist, because we're used to, at a point that is a little bit absurd, maybe dangerous, but at the other way of the spectrum, people, when they throw something in their own bin, garbage bin, they will not take it off. It's kind of when something is put in a garbage bin, it has been at the same time corrupted by the bin. So I think that we have to be in the middle of that. More of connecting ourselves with our trash, not the type of we are, because we don't have other choice to be some part of the trash, because we are always on trash. This morning I collected 25 tons of trash.
4: Wow.
5: This morning only, 25 tons and 5 tons of leaves and branch. So we began for sure to be used to it. It's normal, otherwise we will not be able to do the jobs. But I think that we have to learn this relation that G-man has with trash as a citizen, that it is not really disgusting. What is disgusting? It's what we do ourselves with our trash. It is possible to have trash that is not disgusting if we compost, for instance.
4: Yeah, you write in the book about these beautiful, you know, working in a very wealthy neighborhood and these beautiful manicured gardens, but they generate a lot of leaves and branches and the things that you just picked up this morning. And everyone wants to pretend those never existed.
5: Yeah, in Montreal, we have this kind of special day, the 1st of July, where a lot of people will move from a place to another, and for garbage, that's kind of a burst of so much trash in Montreal City. But at the time, we encourage people to put their leaves on the street at before winter, and we have this kind of new phenomena that there is more leaves than trash in the autumn than in the 1st of July in Montreal. There's kind of certain city that we do 4 houses and the truck is full of leaves. So giving the opportunity a bin to a citizen and he will feel it. He will not have the consciousness about what he is doing. And I refer another time to what I call the waste management, this idea that people doesn't think about how they manage their own waste because they think that a system will do this for them.
4: Simon, are you tidy at home? Like, are you someone who always folds the laundry right away? Or are you, how important is it to you at home to be tidy?
5: Heidi, you mean that I do the right thing at the right moment really fast?
4: Tidy means like in English, it's like being very neat and always having your things put away at your house. You know, some people are a little bit messy, not dirty, but messy.
5: Oh. the problem is I come back from work with so many trash, and I see it with commas. For me, it's not trash. It's not really trash. I bring so much things at my house that it is difficult to be not messy at some time, at some point. But I have to sort them too. Otherwise, they will surpass me and my organization of life, because like I said this morning, I have on my mind like 25 tons of trash, and I bring apart some at my house. So if I don't sort it and dispose it at some places at my house, it will become a little bit messy. So I have to be careful, because my bins at my house are not filled necessarily with only my trash, but with trash from other cities, people, persons. So that's for me a kind of a challenge that I have, because it's difficult for me when I saw something that is really good not to take it.
4: Oh, for sure. So you find useful things that people have thrown away and you think, I should take that and someone will be able to use this.
5: Oh, yeah. Yeah, anytime. And what is funny is sometimes I ask to my friends, colleagues, to name me something, and I will find it in trash in like 1, 2, 3 months. And for instance, I found gold many times in trash during my 20 years. So when you're able to find gold, it's possible to find anything.
4: My guest is sociologist and garbage man Simon Perry-Poupart, author of the book Trash, A Garbage Man's Story. This is Think. I'm Chris Boyd.
5: It's possible to find anything.
4: What can, for those of us who benefit from the work that you and your colleagues do, if we don't want to make things harder for you, like how should we leave our trash cans to make things easy for you? And should we put out a 6-pack of soda or something for you? Like, what's a way to say thank you? This is something my grandmother did, by the way. She would always leave Coca-Cola for the people who picked up her trash. And I don't know if they liked it or not, but it was always a ritual.
5: Oh yeah, terrific! It's really good ideas. Like today in Montreal, it's sunny, 30 degrees. It's hot. Mm-hmm. If someone had given me a drink, it's sure that I will have appreciated. So every single, and it can be only a smile, or some people like to cheer about hard works because they're kind of impressed by it. So all of this is kind of positive way of being in society, and I think that it helps to have some kind of recognition.
4: Simon Perry-Poupart is a garbage man and sociologist in Montreal, author of the book Trash, A Garbage Man's Story, and the adapted essay for Harper's Magazine titled The Conscience of the City. Simon, I have really enjoyed talking with you. Thank you for making time.
5: Yes. Yes, it was really a pleasure. I hope that I have challenged with my English, that I was understandable for your public.
4: Absolutely. And I really appreciate it. It's not easy speaking in what is not your native language. And I really appreciate how well you did. So thank you.
5: Okay, but thanks to you. Thanks for the invitation.
4: Think is distributed by PRX, the Public Radio Exchange. 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Again, I'm Chris Boyd. Thanks for listening. Have a great day.

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0: very tough for the Prime Minister and very tough for the U.S.-Israel relationship.
1: A ceremony to sign off on the deal is scheduled for Friday in Switzerland. Meanwhile, Gaza's health ministry says more than 73,000 Palestinians have been killed by Israeli airstrikes in the war, NPR's Anis Baba reports.
2: Baha Abulajin says he was walking with his son Ryan on a main road in central Gaza Sunday afternoon when Israeli soldiers opened fire at them. Abulajin says he was shot below the knee and his five-year-old son Ryan was shot directly in the head. He says four Israeli soldiers then dragged him into a car. He says despite his pleas, they did not help his dying son. Israel's military told NPR in a statement that soldiers had identified several Gazans approaching them and initiated, quote, apprehension procedures, and then opened warning fire on them. The military said it regrets harm to civilians. Anas Baba, NPR News, Gaza.
1: Stocks finished higher on Wall Street today. 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
3: And this is WVIK News in the Quad Cities. I'm Brady Johnson. It's 4:32. A weekly protest near the South Park Mall in Moline has raised awareness about racial inequality for 6 years and counting since the murder of George Floyd by a Minneapolis police officer. WVIK's Jonathan Turner reports roughly 24 activists gathered with signs again on Saturday.
4: Since 2020, the weekly rallies always have been held for just half an hour, noon to 12:30 p.m. on Saturdays, organized by Progressive Action for the Common Good. Led by Karen Unsicker and Glenda Guster, the Moline rallies were sparked with nationwide protests after the May 25, 2020 murder of George Floyd, 46, a black man who was killed by a white police officer in Minneapolis during an arrest made after a store clerk suspected Floyd used a counterfeit $20 bill. Guster, who is African-American, said after 6 years, she hopes that coming out every week will spur passersby to think about how they treat other people with kindness and respect, no matter their background or skin color.
5: I think it stays the same. That's what we're out here for. We're just hoping that somebody, if it's only one or two people, think about equality for everyone. So I think it's working. I really do. I believe this country is more people that's for equality and racial justice than is against it. That's in my heart.
4: For more on this story, visit WVIK.org. For WVIK News, this is Jonathan Turner.
3: Republican Party of Iowa State Convention delegates have officially nominated State Representative and farmer Derek Wolf to be governor candidate Zach Lane's running mate. Some delegates tried to nominate Adam Steen, one of Lane's opponents in the primary election, to be Lane's running mate, but Steen declined the nomination, leaving Wolf as the only candidate. Wolf says Democratic candidate for governor Rob Sand represents the political and donor classes, while Lane represents Iowa families and taxpayers.
6: And let's be honest, Zach Lane is fighting for Iowa's future. It's the biggest reason why I'm standing up here. It's the biggest reason why I said yes when I got the call. Because we know this isn't going to be easy. It's going to be a dogfight, and we're here to fight it.
3: At 4:35, this is WVIK News.
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8: 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I'm Scott Detrow in Washington.
9: And I'm Elsa Chang in Culver City, California. President Trump arrived in France this afternoon for the G7 Leaders Summit, where he's been touting his new agreement with Iran.
10: I'm very happy to say, very, very signed, the deal's all signed, and the strait is already partially opened, as you know there.
9: French President Emmanuel Macron met with Trump and congratulated him on signing a very important agreement.
11: And it's a very important one because first it will fix the nuclear issue. And it's a very important matter for peace for the whole world. And it will reopen Hormuz.
9: But we still

0: week.
1: We're going to be looking at repeated rounds of heavy rainfall potentially impacting Southeast Texas, including the Houston metro area as we go through the middle of the week, with some potential for heavy rainfall and flash flooding.
0: Lindsay says tropical moisture from Mexico is feeding into the storm system, raising the risk of severe weather not only in Texas, but across much of the southern U.S. This includes part of Oklahoma, Arkansas, and Louisiana. For NPR News, I'm Lucio Vasquez in Houston.
2: Stocks finished higher on Wall Street today. 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
3: And this is WVIK News in the Quad Cities. I'm Brady Johnson. It's 5:32. People under 21 in Illinois will no longer be allowed to buy intoxicating hemp products effective immediately. WBEZ's Isabella Nieto reports.
4: Illinois Governor J.B. Pritzker signed a bill package Friday aimed at regulating intoxicating hemp-derived products. That includes synthetic cannabinoids like Delta-8, which will be reclassified as cannabis and regulated in the same way. Starting in November, the legislation outlines requirements around the packaging and labeling of those hemp products and how they're marketed. It will also expand access to medical cannabis and allow drive-through and curbside pickup options at dispensaries. The legislation also increases the amount of cannabis someone can legally possess in Illinois. I'm Isabella Nieto.
3: A new report has found two of Iowa's 94 rural hospitals are at immediate risk of closing. The quarterly report is by the policy group Center for Healthcare Quality and Payment Reform. It also found 8 hospitals are at risk of closing in general, and 20 are operating at a loss on patient services. Harold Miller is the president and CEO of the group. He says rural hospitals aren't getting reimbursed enough by Medicaid, Medicare, and private insurance plans.
5: The basic problem is payments, that the payments are too low. The fundamental issue is that the hospitals are losing money on the services that they're delivering.
3: Miller says the report isn't meant to predict which hospitals will close, but to instead encourage conversation about how to better support rural health care. Our Quad Cities area forecast for tonight is partly cloudy skies with a low near 59, a chance for showers early Tuesday morning. Otherwise, we'll see sunny skies on Tuesday with a high near 77, with ongoing chances for showers throughout the day. Increasing clouds Tuesday night with a low near 56. A strong low-pressure system will move through the area on Wednesday, bringing widespread showers and thunderstorms throughout the day. Some of these storms could be strong to severe, especially in the afternoon. Primary threats are hail, damaging winds, and a few tornadoes. At 5:35, this is WVIK News.
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7: This is All Things Considered from NPR News. I'm Elsa Chang in Culver City, California.
8: And I'm Scott Detrow in Washington. The announcement of a deal intended to end the war with Iran has sent stock markets up and brought oil prices down. NPR's Camila Domonoske covers energy and is here to walk us through the economic implications of all this. Hey, Camila.
9: Hello.
8: What does this mean for the energy markets?
9: I mean, this is exactly what the oil industry has been waiting for since the start of this conflict, really. And oil prices dropped promptly as soon as the news came out. The key element here is that President Trump says this deal, after it's signed Friday, will reopen the Strait of Hormuz. But the actual terms of the deal itself are not public. Jim Burkhard watches oil markets for S&P Global Energy, and he has a lot of questions.
10: What are the terms under which it's going to reopen? Is it going to be as it was last February, or is it going to be something different? And we don't know yet.
9: So, you know, how quickly will it reopen? Will Iran still be regulating traffic? Will there be tolls? All of these things will affect how much ship traffic actually gets through that waterway.
8: Assuming this agreement holds up and is signed and put into place, would that mean that we can all stop thinking about oil prices?
9: That would be lovely, wouldn't it? There are so many other things that we could talk about on air, Scott.

0: 2. A weekly protest near the South Park Mall in Moline has raised awareness about racial inequality for 6 years and counting since the murder of George Floyd by a Minneapolis police officer. WVIK's Jonathan Turner reports roughly 24 activists gathered with signs again on Saturday.
1: Since 2020, the weekly rallies always have been held for just half an hour, noon to 12:30 p.m. on Saturdays, organized by Progressive Action for the Common Good. Led by Karen Unsicker and Glenda Guster, the Moline rallies were sparked with nationwide protests after the May 25th, 2020 murder of George Floyd, 46, a black man who was killed by a white police officer in Minneapolis during an arrest made after a store clerk suspected Floyd used a counterfeit $20 bill. Guster, who is African American, said after 6 years, she hopes that coming out every week will spur passersby to think about how they treat other people with kindness and respect, no matter their background or skin color.
2: I think it stays the same. That's what we're out here for. We're just hoping that somebody, if it's only one or two people, think about equality for everyone. So I think it's working. I really do. I believe this country is more people that's for equality and racial justice than is against it. That's in my heart.
1: For WVIK News, this is Jonathan Turner.
0: A new report has found two of Iowa's 94 rural hospitals are at immediate risk of closing. The quarterly report is by the policy group Center for Healthcare Quality and Payment Reform. It also found 8 hospitals are at risk of closing in general, and 20 are operating at a loss on patient services. Harold Miller is the president and CEO of the group. He says rural hospitals aren't getting reimbursed enough by Medicaid, Medicare, and private insurance plans.
3: The basic problem is payments, that the payments are too low. The fundamental issue is that the hospitals are losing money on the services that they're delivering.
0: Miller says the report isn't meant to predict which hospitals will close, but to instead encourage conversation about how to better support rural health care. At 6:35, this is WVIK News.
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5: From the New York Times, I'm Rachel Abrams, and this is The Daily. After days of promising that a ceasefire was near, President Trump late Sunday announced that he had reached a deal with Iran. Today, David Sanger, who spoke to the president, explains what is and is not included in the agreement and how much closer it gets both sides to ending the war for good. It's Monday, June 15th. David Sanger, thank you so much for joining us.
6: Rachel, great to be with you.
5: It is 8 p.m. in New York. It's after 1 a.m. in London where you are right now. So thank you for making the time. Tell us what you know about this very late-breaking deal with Iran.
6: Well, Rachel, as you know, this deal has been brewing for a long time, and it's been subject to a lot of up-and-down negotiations between Iran and the United States, even as the war went from active combat to a ceasefire to that flare-up that we saw just in the past week when the U.S. resumed bombing of Iran for several days. And we thought for a while that that might kill any hope of having what they've just agreed to on Sunday night, which is a preliminary memorandum of understanding. That's really all they've done here, an agreement to reopen the strait, to end the blockade of Iran, and to begin a serious conversation about the nuclear program. And in the end, the United States and the Iranians all determined it was in their interest to do that, to end the fighting and get back to the talking.
5: And David, you asked

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4: From WHYY in Philadelphia, this is Fresh Air. I'm Tanya Mosley in Los Angeles. Today, author and historian Eddie Glaude Jr. In his previous books, Begin Again and We Are the Leaders We've Been Looking For, he's been full of hope while also clear-eyed about America's failures. But in his new book, America USA, he writes plainly about his disappointment in a country that he says anniversary after anniversary has refused to see itself fully. And writing about it has allowed him to express his grief and anger.
5: What I was trying to do with this book was kind of write some security underneath my feet so that I could actually get this rage under control, to get my sadness, my melancholia under control.
4: We talk about America at 2:50, the story the country tells about itself and what it chooses to forget. Plus, book critic Maureen Corrigan's recommendations of summer reads. First News.
6: And have reached an initial agreement that would extend their shaky ceasefire and lead to the reopening of the Strait of Hormuz. But significant challenges remain to ending the war, including whether Israel will continue its offensive in Lebanon and the fate of Iran's nuclear program. NPR's Danielle Kurtzleben reports Trump has been looking for a way to end the war.
7: He's probably celebrating because he needed an off-ramp here. His approval plummeted amid this war, including his approval on the economy, which had been a strong point for him. Gas prices went up, fertilizer prices went up, inflation passed 4%, so he wanted out. And now, since this all was announced, yeah, oil prices have fallen and stocks went up, so Trump is likely happy, even if this memorandum isn't the win he says it is.
6: NPR's Danielle Kurtzleben reporting. Officials from Anthropic are meeting with the Commerce Department today. It comes after the Trump administration issued export controls that effectively force Anthropic to disable its newest AI models. NPR's Deepa Shivaram reports.
8: The Trump administration, citing national security reasons, said Anthropic had to shut down its new models to anyone who isn't a U.S. citizen. That includes foreign nationals residing in the U.S. and even Anthropic employees who aren't citizens. On Friday evening, Anthropic announced that in order to comply, it had to shut down its Fable 5 and Mythos 5 models for everyone. In a statement, Anthropic attributes the order to, quote, a misunderstanding. The Trump administration has clashed with Anthropic before. The AI company sued the Defense